0: 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Falter Rove Golair, Siobhan O'Neill, Isanam Dom. Welcome to you all. My name is Siobhan O'Neill. Thanks to our friends just on the Maltese program. Karen Fogarty and Saoirse are on our panel as extraordinaires today. And my interview guest is also my very dear friend, Jane Holmes, whose beautiful voice is well known from years on 3AW. Hey, Janie, it's an absolute delight to have you here with us today on the Irish radio program.
1: Oh, Siobhan, what an absolute honour. It's taking our friendship back to, I guess, a very significant chapter for you and me when we were working together on the television program Talk to the Animals, Dr. Harry Cooper's show.
0: Yep.
1: And our trip to Ireland, I think, absolutely cemented our friendship, which would have been 30 what years ago?
0: Oh, God.
1: We were far too young to have been out by ourselves, weren't we?
0: Yeah, I had to get a note.
1: That's So it's a joy and an honour to relive our trip and to, I guess, show you how television worked in a way, how ideas on paper become a reality on your television screen at home with a fair bit of blood, sweat, tears and mileage put in behind the scenes and a lot of laughter, a lot of fun. So this is our tribute to our friendship and our beautiful Ireland.
0: Yes, a great adventure. And we had our crew there with you and Steve Obemke were our reporters, host Dr. Harry Cooper. Noel Jones was on camera.
1: Yes.
0: Peter Graham on sound, and I was the producer.
1: Oh, and yes, wonderful days and long days too. lots of hours put in to make what we were, I think, pretty proud of in the end.
0: Yeah, it was. It was a great show. Yeah. We opened this show with an instrumental called Sweet Rain by Bill Douglas. It's from the lovely Celtic Twilight Volume 1 compilation album, 1994. The year of our film tour of Ireland.
1: Yes.
0: So we started our Irish adventure, where else but Dublin?
1: Yes.
0: And we did pretty well. We were put up in a B&B in a Georgian house on St. Stephen's Green, so it was a great start.
1: Excuse me. I know. I thought, well, that's okay. I'll stay here and you can go and do the hard work. What a lovely place for me to be introduced to Ireland. I have a very, very dear connection with Ireland, which we'll talk about later, but I'd not been there, whereas you knew your way around. Mm-hmm. I imagine you knew a little bit about what was to come, but for me, to look out the window and see St. Stephen's Green, which I really regarded as the beating green heart of Dublin.
0: Yeah.
1: It was so soul-satisfying.
0: Yeah, exactly. And beautiful Grafton Street.
1: Yes.
0: You know, it's really been an ancient thoroughfare. And, of course, today it's a pedestrian precinct full of elegant shops and talented buskers.
1: It certainly was. It had such vibrance about it.
0: Yeah.
1: The energy of Grafton Street blew me away. And we were there at an extraordinary time of year, too, where everybody was talking one day when I was walking along Grafton Street, eavesdropping on their conversation. I suddenly realised that Nelson Mandela had won the South African election on that day in 1994 when we were there.
0: Yeah.
1: It was also buzzing because...
0: Ah, we're coming to it.
1: Yes, we'll tell you in a second. Eurovision had brought so many people from around the world.
0: Yeah.
1: So we were just a tiny part of an enormous collection of happy people who all came together walking down this beautiful street, listening to the buskers and popping into Bewley's for a cuppa.
0: Our favourite spots. So to think that people, literary luminaries like W.B. Yeats, James Joyce and Samuel Beckett sat there having coffee.
1: That's the thing about James Joyce. I went past a lot of places saying he sat here or drank here. I think he was a very thirsty chap, wasn't he? But it was an honour to be sitting in Bewley's and to drink in the ambience. 1927 Bewley's opened, so we'll have to go back. It's their centenary next year.
0: Oh, they've redone it apparently. I don't know what it looks like.
1: Oh, I hope they haven't changed it. I love the stained glass windows and
0: the old wooden staircase and the smoky walls. It's just fantastic.
1: It doesn't get any better than that, does it?
0: So now here is a lovely old song about some of those wonderful Dublin streets and landmarks. Dublin Saunter. This version is by the fabulous Paddy Riley. Enjoy.

0: God, don't you just love it?
1: Oh, it was just the right tempo for a saunter down Grafton Street, wasn't it?
0: Pretty much the tempo we were going to.
1: Yes.
0: So you were, I think you might have been on a day off or something, but I took Harry and Steve to film a story with magnificent Irish wolfhounds and equally magnificent malamute.
1: I am, of course, dreadfully envious of this on both counts for the history and the animals. Yeah. I mean, you put them together and you created quite a spectacle,
0: didn't
1: you? We
0: had a winner, Well, if anyone's seen the castle, you can imagine the incredible scene of dozens of wolfhounds on its lawns. I mean, thanks to the Irish Wolfhound Club. So Malahide Castle, of course, is a 12th century building on 268 acres of parkland estate in Malahide, which is about 14 k's from Dublin. So the wolfhounds are one of the largest breeds of dog in the world. Yes. They were hunting hounds with the Gaelic noble houses and the aristocracy, and yet despite their history and size, they are gentle giants.
1: Yes, they are. So, they look at their faces, that whiskery little face.
0: So
1: how
0: gorgeous.
1: Could you ever be afraid of it?
0: So at the all of the dogs who were in our story were champions. Some were current and others retired. But one man got in touch with me after and said, after doing the story, he brought his dog back to competition. He'd loved being in the crowd again.
1: You resurrected a career.
0: Oh, he was gorgeous.
1: I hope he did well.
0: Yeah, well, I hope so.
1: So how many wolfhounds did you get on site?
0: Oh, it was the whole club came. So we had probably about at least 15.
1: See, this is what we were talking about when you arrange things on paper and then they come to life for the film. So you got them all together and they were well behaved.
0: They were gorgeous. They're very gentle. And then we decided, let's go for a walk. So we took them in this tan thing, this whole procession through the village, and people were stopping and looking at even kids were coming up. Can we have a photo?
1: Of course. Oh, that is just so glorious, isn't it?
0: It's fantastic.
1: Like a little a hairy noble Moomba parade from our perspective.
0: If I wasn't so busy organising and producing, I'd have taken some photos. I've got it in my memory and we got it on film.
1: Yes, indeed. So it is captured for posterity. And what a beautiful extra to have as part of the Dublin experience too.
0: Yeah, absolutely. And as you said earlier, it actually was a very exciting time to be in Dublin. Mm. And you'd mentioned Nelson Mandela. And, of course, we referenced Eurovision.
1: Yes.
0: The winner that year, Ireland's entry, the wonderfully nostalgic ballad Rock and Roll Kids, composed by our good friend Brendan Graham, who's been a wonderful supporter of the Irish Famine Orphan Girls Commemoration Melbourne.
1: It's wonderful, and I so enjoyed your interview with him last year too.
0: It's a privilege.
1: Yes, and to think that the connection with Brendan continues in this year, where he wrote that song, Paul Harrington and Charlie McGee.

0: Etikin performed it. He wrote it. It won.
1: Yes.
0: Eurovision.
1: The third time.
0: I know. Ireland just could not stop winning.
1: No.
0: They cracked the formula and, you know, it had such a place in the heart of the people who put Eurovision together. But usually it's the winning song that creates all the stir. But it wasn't the winner this year, was it?
1: No. Who could forget the mid-show entertainment that exploded literally onto the world stage?
0: Yes.
1: It was Riverdance.
0: Oh,
1: now, you
0: wow.
1: said it was seen by 27.5 million people worldwide in concert.
0: The stage show now. I mean, the genesis of it was this time when it suddenly burst onto our screens and captivated our hearts and souls as the mid-show entertainment. And from that, they developed a stage show, Michael Flatley and Jean Butler starring in it, performed around the world. 27.5 million people have seen it. And the Riverdance song, which you could not turn on the radio without hearing it there at that time, it is the second best-selling single in Ireland of all time.
1: Wow.
0: I know.
1: Wow.
0: And why not, eh?
1: I actually took Harry to film at RTE that day. We were interviewing one of the hosts of that telecast that was going to happen that night, the late Jerry Ryan.
0: That is huge.
1: One of the PR staff was sitting with me and she was telling me it was down to two acts for the intermission. And she said, I hope we've chosen the right one.
0: Oh, my word.
1: But of course, none of us knew. And then we saw it and we're going, what else could there have been?
0: What was the other one? And can you imagine if that had gone on? Oh, no.
1: Some extravaganza, some brilliant piece.
0: Yes.
1: Apparently.
0: Oh, that's showbiz.
1: But anyway, here is a version of the spectacular Riverdance. It doesn't have the soft vocal opening, but it does include the electrifying dance steps.
0: Yay.
1: This is from the Riverdance album by Bill Whelan.

0: Now, doesn't that get the blood pumping?
1: Oh, that was so energizing. It was good for the soul. And remember, I think we all remember the first time we heard it.
0: Yeah.
1: And listening to it again this morning gives you the tingles just like the first time in 1994.
0: So we want to thank you for your company with us today. You're on Glorna Gale, Voice of the Irish on 3ZZZ 92.3 FM in Melbourne. If you would like to call in, the number is 9415 1923, 9415 1923. And we have so many station announcements, we've turned it into a series. So here's Karen with episode one.
2: Yes. And thank you to Angela for being on the phone. She's waiting for your calls, everyone. And Jan is there helping out today, too. So welcome, Jan. Sadly, our first announcement is a notice from the Great Irish Famine Commemoration Committee in Sydney. They've posted on their Facebook this morning that they'd like to let followers and friends know that Trish Power, widow of the late Tom Power OAM, passed away unexpectedly early in the week in Tasmania. Trish was for many years secretary of the committee, working alongside her husband, who was its president. We send prayers and condolences to Trish's family and friends. May she rest in peace. The AGM for this Irish program will be on Sunday, the 30th of August at 2:30 p.m. here at the 3ZZZ Studios at 309 Albert Street in Brunswick. We look forward to reflecting on our past year and discussing our plans for the coming one. Everyone is welcome to attend the AGM, but only Irish program members are eligible to vote. And there's a couple of pop-up events coming to the Irish community. Excuse me. On Friday, the 21st of August, there'll be a pop-up Gaeltacht at the Antique Bar in Elstermyck at 7:30 p.m. The Antique Bar is located at 218 Glen Huntley Road in Elstermyck. For more information, contact 0481-767-888. And there's they have a lot of information on their socials, so look up the Antique Bar. And here's a new one. The Hotel Esplanade is hosting a pop-up Irish market on Sunday, the 23rd of August, from 12 noon to 2:30 p.m. The ESPY is located at 11 the Esplanade in St. Kilda. For more details, contact 03-9209-6634. And also, if you look on social media, you'll find more information. So we're going to be down there in one way or the other. We'll be handing out our famous jelly beans, so come and find us. But yeah, it sounds great. It's like an Irish crafts market. So always encouraging new things. And then Irish Support Victoria, which is formerly the Bureau, will have its next morning tea at Gaelic Park on Monday, the 24th of August at 11 a.m. Come along down to Gaelic Park, 324 Perry Road, to enjoy a cuppa and some treats, to catch up with longtime friends or make some new ones. Everyone's welcome. There's a $5 cover charge to cover the cost of the morning tea. And there is always something happening at Irish Support Victoria. They have a lunch every Tuesday at 11 o'clock. This is at Northcote. The Thursdays are busy days with card games, as well as the Irish Parents Group gathering. For any of this information on these activities, you can look up Irish Support Victoria online and or ring them on 94823865. And also mark your calendars for the Irish Support Victoria fundraiser at Gaelic Park on Sunday, the 13th of September. Oh, details to follow, but save the date. Back to you.
0: Thank you. Well, after all that excitement in Dublin, we then headed off to Ireland's West for us. And we were alone on this because we were doing a recce ahead of the crew. So it was the girls only road trip.
1: Well, yes, that's right. We were looking at the logistics of what you had planned for us to film, I guess. And my goodness, this was
0: and
1: like...
0: the talent.
1: Well, it was sort of like Thelma and Louise without the ending, thank goodness. We had an amazing road trip. Yeah. Where we learnt so much together and also experienced so much, didn't we?
0: Yeah, we did. And you had a pretty amazing experience at the Rock of Cashel, quite by accident.
1: How did this happen? This is one of the most significant, pieces of Irish history, the home of the High King. It's the High King of all Irish monuments, and yet... I can't remember exactly how it happened, but the caretaker said to us, just mind the rock for a moment. I've got a nick out. And with that, we were the only people.
0: We got there late and he was going to try and find a note of where the stuff was left that we were supposed to
1: collect. I see. Well, be that as it may, I think we're one of the few people who have been in there all by ourselves.
0: At 6 o'clock at night.
1: And you nicked off for a moment. It was just me.
0: I'm chasing the cleaner down the hill.
1: Well, I'm pretending to be a star. I'll be, you know, sitting here doing my breathing exercises. Yeah. But it was amazing to be alone in the place where the Brian Boru was crowned High King in 978. And here's me minding the joint. Listening
0: to the Patrick had been there too.
1: Of course, drop a name. Why don't you? It was extraordinary. And I could hear the wind whistling around thinking, I'm so connected with ancient times right now. This is the sound that everybody has heard for centuries.
0: Yeah.
1: And I'm so privileged to be here all by myself.
0: Yeah.
1: In fact, I think I might stay by myself. I'll just lock the door and they won't get back
0: Take
1: in. It was an awe-inspiring and highly spiritual experience. And I was so honoured to just have that all to myself.
0: Oh, I love
1: So thank
0: love
1: you.
0: Kesha.
1: Couldn't exactly film it, but by jingoes, it was, it's something that 30 years later
0: We did do
1: stays.
0: Some filming. We did B-roll
1: I know, but you couldn't film me sitting there like Lady Muck. Minding the place.
0: Listening to the wind. And so maybe something else, you don't know.
1: Yeah, that's I know. Who was there on that wind? We'll never know,
0: exactly.
1: But it stayed with me all my life.
0: Well, then we went to, and the adventures just continued, because then we went to a B&B in Ennis that the Irish Tourist Board had set up for us. And curiously, there were all these pictures of Maureen O'Hara around the place.
1: Wow.
0: Gorgeous, beautiful pictures.
1: Indeed.
0: And it turned out the cousin was our host. Her cousin was our host.
1: And very proud, of, we might say, of her famous cousin with a beautiful career, including it's a quiet man.
0: Yeah,
1: beautiful.
0: Absolutely, in County Mayo.
1: Yeah.
0: So, but we did surprise that woman with the distances we were travelling. We didn't think about it being Australian.
1: No, because you were, and Siobhan, you were doing all of the driving. Again, I'm sitting back remembering the wind whistling around a rock. But you are driving a couple of hours each stretch. And when you tell people, you've been nearly 200 kilometres today, their little eyes nearly popped.
0: We said, we're going to Clifton tomorrow, and then the day after we're going to go to Dingle. And she says, are you coming back? Yeah, we'll be back that night. Yeah. What?
1: I know. The territory that we covered and the work that we achieved too, getting everything set up relatively successfully.
0: Yeah.
1: And that's the great unknown when you're in another country and what looks good on paper often doesn't translate to film.
0: Exactly.
1: You cannot, as everyone knows, you cannot take a bad shot of Ireland.
0: No.
1: We did need animals to be wandering past. Yep. Mercifully, that happened too. So this was a gift to any film crew.
0: Yeah. Well, we went off to picture postcard perfect Clifton in County Galway, gateway to the spectacularly beautiful landscapes. And like most of Ireland's rural west, it was very hard hit during the Great Hunger.
1: Yes.
0: And there are lots of cottage ruins. But we were on the road to recce a story on the Connemara ponies.
1: And because of that, the countryside is growing increasingly wild. And again, that wind is whistling. And we needed directions, didn't we? And we stopped and asked a lovely man in Clifton which way we should go in order to find the person who bred the ponies.
0: Yeah.
1: I loved him. He was having such a lend of us with a little twinkle in his eye. And I fell for it, of course, because I'm, an Australian out in my first time in Ireland. And when he said, well, you see that little bridge down there? It's just near the churchyard and the school's just beyond that. And there's that little river that's just running under the bridge. Well, you don't go there. It's the other way. And
0: it's the road to Roundstone. And we said, okay. So he says it's something like 9.8 kilometres. Okay. I said, what's the number on the house? No, there's no number.
1: No.
0: You'll know it. And we're thinking, we're not sure how. Yes. And then what did he tell us to look for?
1: Look for the ugly house. It's the ugly house. It's how, what, how do we pick it?
0: So we're driving along saying, what do you think of that one? What do you think of that?
1: It became a very architecturally judgmental trip from this stage. Well, that one's not too pretty, but I wouldn't call it ugly. And then suddenly it's like something you see in the movie. It might as well have been a bolt of lightning. And it's like, oh, no, that is the ugly house. It was very grey, brutalist almost in architecture.
0: Granite. And it was half made, so all the top floor hadn't been finished. There was all these empty windows.
1: I'm sure it's a thing of great beauty now, but then yes. Wasn't the prettiest. And so we eventually found the ugly house and we thanked in our mind our man for his very creative direction.
0: But we told the crew when they followed out to do a recce when they arrived, they said, no, we'll go by ourselves. You and I took ourselves off to the Aran Islands. And out they went and we gave them exactly the same.
1: We said, trust it.
0: Yeah. So they, of course, tell us that night, we're going along saying, what do you think of that? What do you think
1: I know.
0: And they come around the corner, oh, now that's ugly.
1: There you go. That's our
0: man. So it was perfect.
1: It was. Best instructions, best directions I've ever been given.
0: But the Connemara ponies, they were an absolute treat as a native breed, obviously. They're handsome, athletic, strong, versatile, intelligent.
1: That sounds like a Tinder listing.
0: Excellent disposition. They're gorgeous.
1: They are all of the above. And they're also extremely hardy, despite their very graceful look, which you need to be because, of course, when you look at the animals in the countryside, they have to exist in some fairly rough conditions. They can do that, but they're also highly sought after as children's horses because of their lovely temperament.
0: Yeah, for everyone. So now we have a jaunty wee turn. It's the hills of Connemara. I think it captures very well the spirit of what we experienced in that beautiful place. Yeah. It's by Patsy Watcham from the album Memories and Reflections of Ireland.

0: Okay. Isn't that great?
1: Oh, yeah. A real foot tapper.
0: Like us driving around.
1: I know.
0: Anyway,
1: yeah.
0: So then it was off to the ancient kingdom of Kerry in search of one famous maritime resident. Dingle, of course, we went down to, delightfully colourful fishing town.
1: Yes.
0: We met with locals and we had to meet them in a bar, and it was the Ashes Bar. And again, here's pictures of a Hollywood star, this time Gregory Peck.
1: Yes.
0: And his cousin was the owner. So Gregory Peck was famously related to Thomas Ashe, who was active in the Easter Rising. And Gregory Peck was a regular visitor to Dingle.
1: That's right.
0: Unlike Fungi that day.
1: Well, that's the problem. Fungi is probably was the world's most famous dolphin. Everybody was talking about Fungi, took up residence in 1983. 10 years later, we thought, well, we'll pop in and do a story on Fungi because we have seen so many wonderful interactions with Fungi and people who come from around the world to visit him. Yeah. There he is, leaping joyfully next to a boat, surfacing and making children and adults delighted to see him. He's a wonderful social dolphin, which is unusual for dolphins. Mm. They live in pods. I think the reason he lived so successfully was that he had interacted with humans so positively.
0: Yeah.
1: And so for, what, about 37 years?
0: It was
1: Fungi
0: 37
1: ruled the
0: years.
1: Roost. Yep. Yeah. Yep. Sadly, it was Fungi's day off when we went to Dingle. Sick. We could not find this dolphin. Yeah. We saw so many pictures of the dolphin with everyone else in the world. Do you think Tom Cruise and Nicole Kidman filming Far and Away? Mm. They would come down to the bay and watch Sun Fungi majestically performing in front of them.
0: Yeah.
1: Well, you don't think he had a day off when we came there?
0: That sadly for us,
1: I was so sad because he was such a beautiful addition to the bay in Dingle for so many years.
0: And he disappeared in October 2020. Mm. So they said he's either returned to the sea or he's died, because he actually was in about his 40s then.
1: Yes.
0: The usual lifespan for a dolphin is about 20 years. So.
1: Well, exactly. But see, he had such a good life. I mean, you know, he trained the humans to interact positively and he had any sort of diet that he wanted. He was very well, very healthy, very well cared for. And sadly, you know, you'd like to think that he went out roaming and created a new life somewhere. Mm. But the reality of it is that is, as you said, a very big life for a dolphin.
0: They widely search, that's for sure.
1: Well, they did. Now, Fungi got a credit at the end of Far and Away.
0: Yeah, he did.
1: He did not get a credit at the end of Talk to the Animals. I'm afraid if he's not going to show up, then we're not going to put him on.
0: But he did get into the Guinness World Records. They declared him to be the oldest solitary wild dolphin in the world.
1: Beautiful memory of
0: Fungi. So here we go now. We missed out on that adventure, but we found another one. We'd searched so long for him, it was very late. In fact, it was midnight, and we were driving back to Ennis. We hadn't eaten. And that's when we passed a pub.
1: Yes, because we saw the light on at the back
0: of the pub. The first light we'd seen in miles.
1: Yes, it had been a dark and a long drive. It sounds like the beginning of a bad novel, doesn't it? And yet we were hungry. And
0: we were desperate.
1: I know. Why would two women knock on the door of
0: on the back
1: strangers?
0: Door. Yeah.
1: This is so weird. And yet
0: we asked them, could we buy something to eat?
1: Weren't they like, and the next thing you know, there's a spread that's been popped out. The whole family has come.
0: Yes.
1: It was a party. It was a celebration. It was beautiful. And I fell in love with their dog. I've got pictures of me with this family's dog interacting happily. And there's all manner of wonderful things for us to eat and drink. And that's the thing that I carried with me when I came away from Ireland. The joy and the kindness and the hospitality and the friendship between strangers.
0: Yeah.
1: It's not what I was used to back here. When I came back to Melbourne, I carried with me the initial impulse to smile at anyone, to smile at strangers in the street. Well, you don't think that went down badly here. And yet in
0: Ireland, to me in England,
1: that was
0: too,
1: the way.
0: After that.
1: Well, we were looking for instructions another time, directions for where we needed to be, and a beautiful farmer and his wife put on tea and scones.
0: You've got to come in for a cup of tea, and then there was this spread. And there was all of us there at that stage, the whole crew.
1: And
0: they make
1: a little go a long way.
0: Yeah.
1: And it's the kindness and the hospitality that stayed in my heart too after the journey.
0: Yeah, exactly. So then we did finally get back to Ennis and we filmed at Bunratty Castle and Folk Park, you know, the 15th century tower house, and the Folk Park replicates 19th century rural life. I did have a funny little moment though there.
1: Yeah.
0: I'm in the print shop, right, and I'm having to admit something here, but I noticed a frame print on the famous quote, "Some men like see things as they are and they say why. I dream things that never were and say why not."
1: Mm.
0: They are, of course, the words of George

0: Bernard Shaw, but are often famously attributed to Bobby Kennedy, who include them in one of his inspirational speeches.
1: Indeed.
0: So I'm a bit ashamed to admit that until then I'd always thought he'd said it too.
1: So did I.
0: I mentioned this to the printer and he took delight in telling me that just the month before, the then new US ambassador to Ireland, Jean Kennedy Smith, had visited, seeing the same frame.

0: couldn't believe. That's what he told me.
1: We were in good company when we assumed that it was he who thought of them. So now I know it's George Bernard Shaw.
0: Yes.
1: We can impress people with our knowledge.
0: Yeah, exactly. So then we were still in Clare. We went over to the Burren and the Cliffs of Moher, where we filmed at Poulmaburn Dolmen, and we nearly lost you in the fierce wind.
1: Well, it was wind. I'd never felt wind like it. Again, what was it with me and wind? And
0: well, you were little, that's why.
1: Well, I think it would have moved anyone. Yeah. It was the power of nature, the raw power of nature. And yes, I did nearly blow away.
0: You're
1: our
0: like
1: cameraman
0: Mary Poppins.
1: Noel had to hold on. Noel, who's built like a whippet, by the way. You think I'm slight. Wait till you see Noel. We nearly lost two of us in one gust. It was extraordinary. And again, it was the absolute sheer power of nature when you look at it's coming straight. Is it coming off the Atlantic?
0: Yes.
1: Well, there, that's not to be messed
0: with. It's close
1: with.
0: Close to the coast.
1: Yeah.
0: It was actually a Neolithic burial site from about 3,800 to 3,200 BC. And in fact, Poulmaburn dates back 5,800 years.
1: That's extraordinary.
0: An incredible place.
1: Yes.
0: So, the cliffs. We went on to the Cliffs of Moher then, and, 214 metres, over 700 feet, stretching 14 kilometres along the Clare coast. They were formed over 300 million years ago, and they're an important nesting site for over 3,000 seabirds.
1: Yes, indeed, and the biggest puffin colony too.
0: Yeah.
1: The puffins were kind of having a day off when we were there. They were in cahoots with Dingle, the dolphin at Dingle, I think. But a huge nesting site for puffins, and we were just at the cusp of when they would be returning. I was very moved when I heard you interviewing Ryan Kelly, formerly of Celtic Thunder and also an extraordinary solo artist. And half of Bernan Kelly, they had written an amazing tribute to the Cliffs of Moher. When you spoke to Ryan, he spoke of the Cliffs of Moher being so representative of the island that the people who were leaving from the West were leaving behind, and their people who were saying goodbye to them, were looking, I guess, spiritually out from the cliffs in their last farewell, not knowing if they'd ever see each other again. And as the great-great-granddaughter of one of those people who left Ireland from the West, I really connected with Ryan's words and Ryan's music in the song inspired by the Cliffs of Moher.
0: Exactly. And, you know, despite the past tragedy that the song describes, it's actually beautifully uplifting. It's a message of hope for the future.
1: Leaving the past and creating a new future, but carrying the past in your heart.
0: And so, you know, it's a nice trip to the spirit and the courage and the pride of those brave and sad souls who left. So from that dramatic west coast of Ireland. So without further ado, here is Land of a Thousand Dreams.

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1: Okay, so you're with Glorna Gale, Voice of the Irish on 3ZZZ 92.3 FM. I'm here with the lovely Jane Holmes as my special guest, and we are going to throw to Karen for the next exciting instalment of station announcements.
2: You make them sound so fabulous. I feel I have to rise to the occasion. So the Social Dance Association of Victoria is running a Steps and Sets Social Irish Dance Workshop on Saturday the 22nd of August at Fairfield Uniting Church, 85 Giles, or G-I-L-L-E-S, how do you pronounce that? I don't know, Street in Fairfield. 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Bloomsday in Melbourne presents a workshop entitled Ulysses for Everyone on Sunday, the 23rd of August, here in the 3ZZZ boardroom. 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The Melbourne Scottish Fiddle Club is presenting a concert on Sunday the 30th of August at 2 p.m. at St. George's Anglican Church in Travancore. It's a fundraiser for a new CD the club is recording. This will be their eighth studio recording in the club's 31-year history. The concert's for the community, but it's also to help them raise funds to meet the cost of recording, production, and licensing of their new CD. It'll be a wonderful afternoon celebrating Scotland's musical heritage and a great opportunity to connect with friends old and new. Tickets are $25 for adults, $15 for concession and youth, and are available at the club's website, melbournescottishfiddlers.com. And lastly, Eltham Theatre is delighted to present their production of Brian Friel's classic play, Dancing at Lunasa. The play runs from the 4th to 9th of September at the Eltham Performing Arts Centre, 1603 Main Road in Research. The tickets are available via Try Booking, and all of these announcements will be on irishradiomelbourne.com. And also want to do a shout out to say thank you to Marianne Farron, who rang in to say how much she's absolutely enjoying this show. She said it's totally, utterly fascinating and so well told. It keeps getting better and better with all your twists and turns. And Pauline Ryan rang in to say how much she was loving the show. And she was in Ireland in 1998, and you're just bringing back so many memories. So back to you.
1: That's lovely. Thank you so much. It wasn't actually all work. On the day off, we both visited in Inishmore in the Aran Islands, and you had a very special trip, Jane.
3: I did, because I retraced the footsteps of my great-great-grandmother, Catherine Barry. It's thanks to her that I am sitting here talking to you today. Catherine escaped the Great Famine. She came from Skibbereen, and I think most people know Skibbereen was one of the towns that was hardest hit by the Great Hunger. And indeed, I drove down there on my day off, and the first thing that hit me, yes, the beauty of the countryside, but peppered with abandoned farmhouses that stand even today as a testament to the fact that so many families were wiped out, so many livelihoods and well-beings were devastated. And yet Catherine managed, as a young girl, she was born in 1833, so I think she was about 17 when she fled Skibbereen, and went into service and was able to come to Melbourne with a family that actually set up their residence at the top of Bourke Street, where Parliament House is today. Wow. I know. She was there for a couple of years before she married. I'm so grateful that she was brave enough to make that trip, that extraordinary trip. The Land of a Thousand Dreams beckoned her. She took the voyage, but I was so grateful to be back at Skibbereen, retracing her footsteps. Little is known of Catherine's parentage and ancestry, because many of the records, as I've found when I was there, have been burnt over the years. But I guess what I can tell you is that she lived here for 59 years. Wow. After a difficult start there. She didn't speak much of home, only to say when people asked her, why did you leave? The only thing, and my grandfather told us this story, the only thing she said was, people were dying. And aww. So she had to go. But she always carried it in her heart. And as an old lady, even every Sunday without fail, she made sure that she would walk to Mass. That was part of who she was. That was part of her essence. She never lost that. Flaming red hair, bit of a flaming temper to go with it, apparently, too. But proud Irish through and through, even though most of her life was lived in Bendigo, as it turned out. So thank you, Catherine. Thank you for allowing me to be here sitting today talking to you, Siobhan.
1: Yes, and it's been such fun doing this. So now we're going to have to pick up a gallop because we're getting close to our end time.
3: We are.
1: So it's just as well we're going to talk about a racehorse, vintage crop.
3: Well, not just any racehorse too. How amazing that we were there in 1994 and you had arranged for us to meet Vintage Crop, which had won the 1993
1: Melbourne Cup.
3: Set history afire because it was the day the Melbourne Cup changed forever, they say. Yeah. They thought it was an impossible feat for a foreigner to make that enormous voyage again to the land of a thousand dreams, to have the form after that journey to win a Melbourne Cup 3,200 metres. Well, if you don't mind, umpire Vintage Crop did it in such style, thanks to Dermot Wells' training. And there he was, the chestnut gelding with the little three white fetlocks. The most arrogant horse I've ever met.
1: Outstanding in his own field,
3: he
1: I think
3: was.
1: You said.
3: I love all
1: you're
3: animals.
1: Him around.
3: I thought all animals love me. And I'm going, oh, I'm so proud to. And it just looked at me like, oh, please. I'm sorry, this horse.
1: I'm too important.
3: Yes. The most wonderfully arrogant and proud beast I have ever seen. And it was an honour to be snubbed by Vintage Crop.
1: Yeah. Well,
3: and to see the horse that we had spoken of and seen all over our media only 12
1: we
3: months
1: cheered,
3: earlier.
1: Yeah. Well, he was foaled in 1987. He died in 2014.
3: Yeah.
1: And in his career, he won £1,065,808, which is over $3 million.
3: A brilliant racer who had all sorts of credits to his name, thanks to Dermot Weld, of course, and came back and contested the Melbourne Cup for two more occasions.
1: Yeah.
3: Did very well, came seventh and third. An extraordinary racing career. I didn't bet on him in 1993.
1: I think I did. The
3: there
1: only time
3: you go.
1: In the
3: I
1: year
3: don't know
1: I would.
3: Why I didn't.
1: So, and then we had a real treat in store when we met with the Furies for a joyful afternoon of song and stories.
3: Yes. And thank you again for that introduction. You arranged for the Furies to sing
1: to share
3: for
1: my friends.
3: I know, of all the friends, all the talented, wonderful, legendary friends, some of the biggest stars in Irish music, serenading us. And what did they sing for us?
1: They played Sweet 16, of course.
3: Of course.
1: So,
3: what an honour.
1: No, it was wonderful. And you know, the four brothers were there, and Finbar, Eddie, Paul and George, and we just had a lovely, lovely, and Finn's family was with us, so we had a lovely time. So this is truly a beautiful version of an equally beautiful song written in 1898, actually, the incomparable Fury Brothers and Davy Arthur, When You Were Sweet 16.

0: So we were talking so much, we're having to move everything along. Tomorrow, 6 p.m, Mary McBride. Next Saturday, special show with Eugene O'Rourke, Miriam O'Hagan and Eamon Norton. So I wanted to thank you so much for being part of this with us, and hope you enjoyed as much as we did. Jane, what can I say, my darling?
1: Thank you
0: so, so much for this happy little dander.
1: It's been a treasure, a beautiful walk down memory lane. Yeah, thank you.
0: Yeah, exactly. So we're going to finish up now. The Mauritian program's next. Gurav Mila Mahogat, thank you very much. Slán Liv Guler, goodbye to you all. And here is the parting glass from the Memories and Reflections of Ireland album. Celtic Orchestra does this one, and it's beautiful. I've never heard an instrumental before.

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0: There is this meme that actually CO2 is good for plants, which in some sense it is, because it's plant food. It's what plants combine with water to turn into plant matter. And so there's been a recorded greening of the planet, they say, an expansion of forestry and so on because of CO2 since about 1980. But that looks like it's reversed. And what we're seeing here is that actually in a natural analog, there was loads of CO2, and ultimately the plants were dying. And I think what this is really saying is that, and this is what Scott Wing told me, his interpretation is that the climate effect of more CO2, all that warming, overwhelms any benefit of this fertilization effect.
1: The interpretation that I think is most likely is that the forest is really getting hammered. And it's getting hammered by fluctuations back and forth between very hard rains, big storms. You're also getting long droughts, and then you get fires, and then you get another storm, a huge amount of erosion. This is the interesting thing, is it's almost exactly what we're seeing today. And it's almost exactly what people who study climate have told us they would expect to happen with a warmer atmosphere. So it's a really, it's kind of a violent climate regime.
2: Yeah, he's not kidding about the eerie similarity to climate change stories these days, is he?
0: No, I thought it was very appropriate when we're seeing the drying out of Europe at the moment, the forest fires that have been in Canada, they've been building up so much, and it's this idea that, yes, the climate emergency is upon us, that these are things that we are having, people in some places sometimes have to deal with because of the climate change. And it just struck me that there's so much to be learned about this period. If you can unpick what was going on 56 million years ago, we can sort of look back to see into the future, strangely.
2: Can we address the fact, or the apparent fact, that massive rise in CO2 levels 56 million years ago was a naturally occurring phenomenon?
0: Well, certainly there were no motor cars or anything like that. The best guess is that it happened at a time when there was a lot of volcanic activity under what's now really sort of North Sea, Norway and so on. A lot of methane was there, and they think maybe that's what sort of kicked it off. It released a huge amount of CO2 into the atmosphere, and then the climate went into a kind of spiral that just kept it going and going. And it lasted for about 100,000, 150,000 years. It took that long to, sort of come back. So it tells us, I think, that, yeah, put a lot of carbon dioxide into the atmosphere, it takes time to get back to normal.
2: And to what extent do increasing carbon dioxide stories dominate your work as a science correspondent these days? It must be huge on the agenda, Roland.
0: Well, I think for me, Scott was saying there how scientists have been warning about this for so long, and I've been reporting on these things for a long time, but the reality is actually happening much sooner than I expected. So, yes, I knew there was going to be this warming. And so I think it's so diverse at the moment, the impacts that we're seeing. Very worried I am about the rising temperatures in terms of people's health. I think that's something which, particularly in the tropics, is going to be a big problem in the future. That's one of the top topics for me.
2: Many thanks, Roland Pease, our science specialist resident here on Weekend. It's the BBC World Service.
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4: 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America is mulling keeping the clocks on summertime all year round. 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

0: First, the news.
1: BBC News with Govinda Gill. The Taliban authorities in Afghanistan have been celebrating the fifth anniversary of their return to power in Kabul. Armoured vehicles took part in a parade outside the former United States Embassy, displaying banners and the white jihadist Taliban flag. Zabihullah Qureshi was working for the BBC and escaped Kabul 1 week after the Taliban takeover. He recalls the panic in Kabul on the day they arrived.
2: When I came out from home, there was too much rush in the cities. Everyone was walking from home to office, from anywhere they were. Just they were trying to reach their home to save their life. It was a shock.
1: 5 years on, the Interior Minister, Sirajuddin Haqqani, said the Taliban's return was the result of courage and divine assistance. Ian McWilliam reports.
3: Taliban officials say they brought peace to Afghanistan with the chaotic departure of United States and international forces in 2021. While the bombings and terror attacks the Taliban themselves carried out in the past have largely ended, the cost has been immense. They're accused of multiple human rights abuses, particularly the severe repression of women and girls, and also strict controls on the media and free speech. Unemployment and extreme poverty are widespread because of international isolation. There are also indications of growing opposition. There have been a number of recent assassinations of Taliban officials in northeastern Afghanistan, where their former rivals were always strongest.
1: Rescue workers have been pulling survivors from the rubble following a powerful earthquake off the coast of the Indonesian island of Flores. The country's disaster agency says the quake has killed at least 38 people. Astuwestra Ajeng Restri is following developments from Jakarta.
4: The epicenter of the earthquake is quite near the coastal town of Sika, Maumere, and it is quite shallow. It's about 10 kilometers depth, and so the intensity of when the earthquake happened is quite strong. Now, what makes the national response difficult is because it hit several different provinces, so not just in the eastern part of Nusa Tenggara, but it also hit the western part of Nusa Tenggara.
1: A second powerful tremor has now struck the country, affecting the western island of Sumatra. The Ukrainian President Volodymyr Zelensky has hailed his military latest long-range missile strikes on strategic facilities deep inside Russian territory as a significant achievement. Dan Johnson reports.
5: Ukraine used its own Flamingo missiles to reach Russia's Samara region, around 900 kilometres from the Ukrainian border. Mr. Zelensky said it was important to reduce Russia's military capacity and make evident to the Kremlin the need for peace. He said Ukraine damaged an oil facility in Ust-Luga and hit the Savaslyka airfield where Russian missiles are based.
1: BBC News. The Lebanese president, Joseph Aoun, has condemned Israel's latest round of strikes on southern Lebanon, saying they send a clear message on the next round of negotiations. The attacks killed at least 9 people, including a family of 7. It's been the deadliest day since the start of the peace process in June, which has reduced Israeli attacks but has made little concrete progress. The World Health Organization has warned of the risk of Ebola spreading across borders after the disease was detected in a 6th province in the east of the Democratic Republic of Congo. Officials say Uganda remains at risk even as it undergoes a 42-day monitoring period after its last imported case was discharged. Richard Kagoe reports.
6: The World Health Organization says Ebola in eastern Congo is spreading fast, with transmission now at its most intense phase. WHO officials earlier warned that the outbreak caused by the Bundibugyo strain is on course to become the largest Ebola epidemic on record. More than 4,700 cases and over 2,000 deaths have been reported so far. They say the rapid rise in cases is increasing the risk of the disease spreading to neighboring countries through cross-border movement linked to insecurity and the continuing humanitarian crisis in eastern DRC.
1: Reports from Nigeria say at least 20 people have been killed in intercommunal clashes in Niger State. A lawmaker for Borgu constituency says more than 300 families have fled to neighbouring Kebbi State. Friday's violence has deepened insecurity in Niger State, which has seen a surge in attacks by criminal gangs working with jihadists. Firefighters in France are continuing to battle a wildfire raging in the southwestern Lyon region, with further evacuations taking place overnight. Officials say the blaze has burned through around 16 square kilometres of land. The area's pine forests have become highly flammable, making containment efforts difficult. BBC News. Hello and welcome to NewsHour live from the BBC World Service in London. I'm Rebecca Kesby. Today marks 5 years since the Taliban seized control of Afghanistan. US forces had begun withdrawing from the country after a 20-year presence. But in the end, the situation collapsed into chaos. Afghan government forces, previously supported by the US, were easily overrun by a resurgent Taliban as its forces swept across the country, closing in on the capital, Kabul. Many tried to flee their advance, leading to pandemonium at Kabul airport as the last flights out of the country took off. Well, in desperation, some people actually clambered onto the air bridges as they tried to board departing planes. Our chief international correspondent, Lise Doucette, was at Kabul airport in those chaotic and frightening days in August 2021. She spoke to the Afghan journalist Wahida Faizi, who had decided her best option was to leave the country.
0: I can't leave here.
7: Why can't you? It's not safe for you?
0: My dream is enough. Taliban beating me here. They fighting me here. They shooting me here. But they didn't know now me. They know I'm journalist. If they know, I know they will kill me. I love my country, but I can't stay here. I should leave. Thank you so much.
7: Go safely. Sabar hosh.
0: Thank you. Thank you so much.
7: Good to see you, Wahida John. I'm so sorry you have to leave. So sorry.
1: Well, that was journalist Wahida Faizi there speaking to Lise Doucette. She actually does now live and work in Europe. And I'm delighted to say Lise Doucette joins us live now from Kabul. Lise, what a day it must be today, marking 5 years. But what can you tell us or remind us of that day back in August 2021 when you were there?
8: It makes me cry to hear Wahida cry again that day when she was forced to leave Afghanistan. Her story is the story of thousands of Afghans, including two former colleagues that we're going to speak to on this program today. It is such a, to use the phrase that journalists use, a split-screen moment here. I'm in Kabul now. The streets are festooned with the white Taliban flag with their Arabic Islamic script. They're chanting in the streets, waving flags, celebrating their 5 years of victory. But today is a day fraught with grief, with a day seared in memory for all too many Afghans about how the day, and you hear, Rebecca, from so many who say the start, those who were in Kabul, the day started as any day would in Kabul. They were worried about the security, possible suicide bombings by the Taliban, and none of them imagined that by the end of the day, the Afghan president had fled. Taliban fighters were sitting at his desk, and thousands of Afghans were making their way to the international airport in a panic, desperate to board any plane out to get out of a country falling to the Taliban, reversing not just 20 years of international engagement, but ending, taking away from Afghans all of that they had achieved, all of the places with so many memories and all of the dreams they still had. They were losing so much about themselves behind. So it's a very difficult day for so many Afghans.
1: And you mentioned there that the streets are festooned with celebratory Taliban sort of paraphernalia, but I understand women haven't been allowed to take part today. What is the current mood there in Kabul?
8: Oh yes, Taliban is a movement of men, and men who, many of whom, are ideologically driven. When they came into the capital, many of them had never seen the capital before. Many of them had never seen any women outside of their own household, their mother, their sisters, unless they were married. So 2021 was a day of excitement and joy and celebration back there for them. And it's the same kind of scenes on the streets here today, absent, of course, the cars rushing to the through the airport. But if there's one strong story that has emerged from 5 years of Taliban rule, the Taliban would say it's the story that we have now achieved the end of the war in this country. They say it's the first time in decades of Afghan history that one armed force controls all of the country. There are skirmishes and occasional attacks by groups based abroad, but the Taliban are firmly in control. But the story for millions of Afghans is that women and girls are being erased from public life. It has been absolutely heartbreaking to speak to school girls who have no other choice but to go to secret schools, to study online, to go to Islamic madrasas, women who've lost their jobs, pushed out of university, now making jams or jewelry. And so many areas, public parks even, are no-go areas for them. So for them, they feel, this is not a regime for them.
9: And just briefly, Lise, on the international relations front, I mean, the West is criticised, isn't it, for abandoning Afghanistan, turning away from the plight of the people, drastically cutting aid as well, because it doesn't want to help the Taliban. But then other countries like India, China, Russia even officially recognises the Taliban. They are in talks with the Taliban. Does that give them legitimacy? And what impact does the West disengaging have?
8: Only one country, Russia, has formally recognized the Taliban. That's even less than the number of countries which recognized it when it was control in the 1990s. But the Taliban point to so many countries, China, India, almost all of Afghanistan's neighbors, who have accredited diplomats, they've signed major investment deals, that it is, in effect, de facto of recognition. The Taliban would very much like to have their seat at the United Nations in New York. They would like to be part of the international community. But the ultra-conservative emir, who's been issuing those hundreds of edicts, many of them focused on women and girls, is not budging on issue of girls' schools. And for Western countries and others, they simply cannot have formal relations with a country which doesn't accept internationally recognized standards of human rights. And that's Islamic countries as well.
9: And Lise,
8: but let's focus.
9: You mentioned that we've got some BBC, former BBC colleagues joining us as well.
8: Yes, I have to say, I wish that I was sitting next to Zuhal Ahmed. Zuhal was working with the BBC in Kabul, and also Bilal Sarawi, who was also a dear BBC colleague here in Kabul. They found refuge in Toronto, the city of Toronto, in Canada. They now have a second home, and they're both joining us. Zuhal happens to be in France today, but both of them are on the line. Hello, salam to you, Bilal, and to Zuhal.
10: Hi, Lise.
11: Good morning, Lise. It's great to be with you again.
8: Good morning. But all I've been telling people the story of how when we used to meet in Kabul in those last years, 2019, 2020, you would say, Lise, I've stopped saying see you soon when I say goodbye to friends, because I never know whether those friends will still be alive the next day. And then I was so startled the day I made it to Kabul International Airport, and there I saw you in the queue to leave Afghanistan, something you never wanted to do. What are your reflections today, Bilal?
11: Well, absolutely. It was devastating on a personal level. But in hindsight, I believe the Taliban have not learned from the pages of Afghan politics and from the recent history. They've squandered way too many opportunities. The leader of the Taliban, Hebatullah Akhundzada, has no flexibility on two issues, at least. One is the issue of girls' education and significant participation of Afghan women in public life. Second is the issue of a possible national reconciliation process, if I could call it that. And let's not forget that Afghanistan never got a comprehensive peace process, which was, heartbreaking to say the least, because there's no ceasefire to start with. And what it was an exit deal between the Americans and the Taliban that contributed massively, in my view, to the Taliban takeover. But 5 years down the line, being away from my country, being away from my friends and family, I could only hope that Afghans in power, in that specifically, or the Taliban at the moment, would rethink their policies, that they would stop crushing the dreams of millions of Afghan women. And hopefully Afghanistan could have some sort of a peace process where it can finally be the home of all Afghans. But probably that's wishful thinking as an Afghan, and probably that's a hope that we will continue to cling on to.
8: Yes, as always, you find a poetic way to describe the situation, saying that being in exile is like being in a waiting room. Zuhal, what are you thinking about today, about August the 15th, your memories of that time? You left a short time before with your husband and your little girl, your husband also a journalist, but you too were very much affected by those days.
10: Absolutely, Liz. And today, 15th of August, is a devastating day and memory for me and most of Afghans, especially those who are outside of country in exile. And today takes me back to that day where I was out, fortunately. Should I say fortunately? I feel guilty to say that, but I was out with my family, but I was in contact, in close contact with my family, my siblings and parents, my friends, my colleagues, who were in absolute desperation and hopelessness and fear. And they were trying to get out of the country. And we were trying to find a way to take them out safely. And still to this day, I am in contact with them. I report on women's affairs and women's rights as a freelance journalist. And I'm in contact with activists, teachers, former government employees, locals who are in absolute despair and hopelessness because they have lost the life that they had built for decades, the hopes that they had for their futures, and the fact that we lost many cohorts and generations of doctors, engineers, teachers that our society could have. But unfortunately, due to the bans and restrictions, we lost that.
8: We only have a minute left. Bilal and Zuhal, to both of you, but first to Bilal. Do you still hold on to hope? Afghans always said hope is the last to die.
11: Well, absolutely. There's hope to hang on to because of the Afghan people who are suffering continuously under various regimes. But I think it is up to the Taliban and everyone else to make that work.
8: Zuhal, 10 seconds.
10: Yes, absolutely. Hope is something that takes us forward.
8: Bilal and Zuhal, so lovely to speak with you today, and proud still to say that I'm one of your colleagues. Back.
9: Thank you. Liz Doucette there, live from Kabul. Coming up later this hour, the Womack sisters on the release of their new album after years of rejections from music labels.
12: They were like, no, R&B and soul music, it's not funded right now. You know, they offered us a hip hop route. We did a couple songs, you know, I think, you know, for first time rappers, we were doing pretty good, but I feel like that just wasn't us.
13: My sisters and me.
9: More on that coming up in about 30 minutes' time. A reminder of our headlines this hour. The Taliban have been marking 5 years since they returned to power in Afghanistan with parades and sport events, which women are banned from attending, as we've just been hearing. And its latest long-range strikes against Russia, Ukraine says it's hit a military airbase and a rocket factory. This is Rebecca Kesby with NewsHour live from the BBC. Now, at least 38 people have been killed in a powerful earthquake in Indonesia. The 7.7 magnitude earthquake struck in the early hours of the morning, just off the coast of the island of Flores. The earthquake sent panicked residents in the village of Talibura onto the streets. One of them, Nora, expressed her shock.
14: We were resting at home with a family. There were 13 of us inside the house and we all ran to save ourselves.
9: Well, the rescue effort to try to find casualties and reach survivors is underway. Let's get the latest from our Southeast Asia correspondent, Jonathan Head, who's monitoring events from Bangkok. Jonathan, what do we know? What happened?
15: It was very much what you get with earthquakes, and there are a lot of them in this part of the world. Fortunately, it was early in the morning. Also, in this area, Flores, there aren't any big high-rise buildings, you know, large buildings. I mean, Maumere, which is the largest town in Flores, is quite close to the epicenter. Is only about 300,000 people, but people who were outside or in public buildings, it's a Catholic part of Indonesia. So if there were people at mass in the morning, I mean, some of them were injured when roof tiles or roofs caved in. And people just, you know, rushed out because they know about earthquakes. The first thing was to get out of buildings. You know, buildings are not always very strong there. We've seen videos of public buildings not quite collapsing, but large chunks of concrete coming down. We saw videos from the port in Maumere where a large ferry was docked, taking on passengers. People on the gangway there were thrown into the sea when the whole thing collapsed into the water. And a lot of people got on motorbikes and started heading inland. And that's because there were tsunami warnings. At 7.7, this was a very powerful earthquake in the sea to the north of Flores. And people there have a strong collective memory of a catastrophic earthquake back in 1992, where more than 2,000 people died almost entirely because of a tsunami, a very high one. In this case, it didn't happen, and that probably minimized loss of life. But as things stand, it was felt very widely all over Flores, lots of small towns. It's a very mountainous area. So it's taking Indonesia's very experienced search and rescue team some time to reach all the communities where buildings have collapsed and where there may be trapped people. There have been landslides on the roads. The roads are not very good anyway. So a lot of places are cut off, and it's proving quite difficult both to reach those areas and to make a full assessment of exactly how bad the damage is. But it looks, it's not catastrophic, but it's pretty bad. This is a very poor region, and a lot of buildings are quite badly damaged, a lot of houses uninhabitable.
9: And as you say, Jonathan, I mean, just the sheer experience and knowledge of local people probably will have helped both in the actual earthquake itself, but also in the aftermath. But I guess the authorities there will be hoping they'll be getting international help soon.
15: It depends on the scale of it. I mean, Indonesia is actually quite good at responding to disasters. They've got a very experienced search and rescue organization called Basarnas, and they also have a very good disaster management team. It's been honed through years and years of experience, of disasters often much bigger. I mean, Basarnas, the search and rescue people, routinely respond to about 2,500 incidents a year. They've got offices all over the country. So I think, you know, I mean, Indonesia's economy is a bit stressed at the moment. The government budget is stressed, but this does not yet appear to be on the scale where they would require significant international assistance, although all the usual international aid agencies are standing by and saying they're ready to help if needed.
9: Okay, thank goodness for that. Well, thank you for that update there live. That's the BBC's Jonathan Head there. He's our Southeast Asia correspondent. Next, the incredible career of British jazz pianist and composer Dave Lee. He turned 100 years old this week, and to celebrate, he played a special concert here in London. His career spans nearly 9 decades, and over that time, as we'll hear in a moment, he's played with music legends such as Judy Garland, Louis Armstrong, and Dizzy Gillespie. Dave Lee's also composed hit songs and written for the small and big screen, and he's not retiring yet. NewsHour's Martin Venard went to meet Dave and some of his fans.

0: So we're in the Pizza Express concert venue in Soho, central London, and the room is packed, and everyone's come to see Dave Lee celebrating his 100th birthday by playing a concert. So, congratulations, Dave. How was it?
1: Considering I'm 100 years old, I thought it went along very well. I did my best, and I'm standing up still. I think that was pretty good in itself.
0: And is it playing jazz that keeps you young?
1: Do you know, until I was 40, I smoked 30 to 35 cigarettes a day. After that, Havana cigars, and I still drink whiskey every day.
0: You're having one now.
1: And if I'd known I was going to live this long, I would have definitely taken better care of myself.

0: I cannot believe he's 100. But I guess if you just always played and you have that muscle memory, so maybe you just can kind of, it's a thing, you get to the piano and your fingers just work.
1: He's absolutely incredible. I've seen him twice before and he just always is glorious, which is lovely.
2: When you started out playing, did you ever think you would still be playing at 100?
3: I never thought I'd make 100. I mean, when I started being professional, I was 40 years of age, and the war was on, and the piano player had been called up in the band in Newcastle-on-Tyne, and they asked me if I would come along and try and sort of fit in. But my mother stopped me from doing it. She didn't like me coming back at 12 o'clock at night in the air raid.
4: I think he's right. And now I'm going to play something that Judy Garland never did. We're going to play I Want to Be Happy.
3: Yeah. 6 years I've worked with Judy Garland, who was remarkable, and nothing like the things I see her on the biography. Louis Armstrong was very, very interesting because he told me about life in New Orleans at the time of jazz's creation. Playing with Dizzy Gillespie was a highlight. When we were here in London, we were walking in Soho here at about 3 o'clock in the afternoon, and he said, "Man, I feel like playing. Where can we go and play?" I found a little nightclub here, which I knew the caretaker, and he let us in. So I played the piano and he played the trumpet. And he said, "What do you want to play?" And I said, "Well, let's play the blues." And it wasn't a lesson in music. It was a lesson in history, because what came out from his trumpet was all the pain, all the anguish, all the frustration, all the good times, all the bad times, what it's like to be a black musician in America.
2: So you've played here on your 100th birthday. What next?
3: I guess I've got to wait till my 200th birthday. I can't think of anything between then and now. Listen, if I get through the day, I'm happy, happy. It's a very funny feeling being 100.
5: That sounds like a fantastic party, doesn't it? That was Dave Lee celebrating being 100 this week. He was the one on the piano, still sounding as good as ever. And that was Martin Venard from the NewsHour team who went down to meet him and some of his fans there. And looks like he's going to keep going as well, which is good news for everyone. Stay with us. More to come on NewsHour.
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5: Still to come, more from Afghanistan. 5 years after the Taliban retook control, we'll hear from former US four-star general David Petraeus, who tells us it was a mistake for US troops to leave, and from an Italian who's helped Afghans in Kabul for the past 35 years. Also, what impact are the Ukrainian drone strikes on Russia having on civilians there, and the granddaughters of Sam Cooke, the Womack sisters, on their latest album?
14: BBC News with Govinda Gill. The Taliban in Afghanistan have been celebrating the fifth anniversary of the fall of Kabul. Armoured vehicles took part in a parade outside the former US embassy, displaying banners and the white jihadist Taliban flag. President Joseph Aoun has condemned Israel's latest round of strikes on southern Lebanon, which killed 9 people. He said the attack sent a clear message on the next round of negotiations. 2 powerful earthquakes hundreds of kilometres apart have hit Indonesia. At least 38 people have been killed on the island of Flores, with considerable damage reported in the coastal city of Maumere. President Zelensky has hailed Ukraine's latest long-range missile strikes deep inside Russia as a significant achievement. He said a rocket manufacturer and a military airfield hundreds of kilometres away were the latest targets. Britain's Maritime Monitoring Agency says an unknown projectile has struck a commercial vessel in the Strait of Hormuz. All crew are reportedly safe. The WHO is warning Ebola could spread across borders. Officials say Uganda remains at risk and population movement and mass displacement could further spread the disease. Reports from Nigeria say at least 20 people have been killed in intercommunal clashes in Niger State, with more than 300 families fleeing. An easing of temperatures across Europe has been helping fire crews battle blazes from Greece to France. In southwestern France, officials say they're getting on top of a fire in the Lens region. Police in Germany are investigating an attack on 2 14-year-old boys involving a member of European Parliament from the far-right AfD. The politician said he'd apprehended a teenager who'd vandalised an AfD campaign poster. BBC News.
5: Welcome back to NewsHour. As firefighters continue to battle wildfires in France, Croatia, Belgium, Spain and here in the UK, Europe's long, hot and desperately dry summer shows no sign of ending anytime soon. Farmers are warning of low harvests and higher food prices as a result. Some farmers are wondering how they can keep farming in the new era of climate change. And today, Britain's new Prime Minister, Andy Burnham, has announced new funding for farmers, around $88 million. Will that help? Let's speak to one farmer, Ollie Harrison. He's got an arable farm in the northwest of England near Prescott and joins us live. Ollie, what's it been like for you?
15: It's been a terrible year. I mean, last year we thought it was bad, it was dry, but then this year, this real extreme heat that we had in the beginning of May and then again at the end of May and then into June and then, of course, July, it's just been relentless, over 30 degrees. And, you know, the crops that we grow in the UK just aren't used to that. So they've basically died on their feet.
5: So what does that mean in real terms then? I mean, will you have a harvest at all this year?
15: Well, we've had a very quick harvest. I mean, last year was a very quick harvest. It took 7 weeks. This year it took 4 weeks and the sheds are still empty. We've harvested all the wheat and the barley and everything else. And, you know, we've just got real low yields, real shriveled grains in the shed. You know, if you imagine like a grape, when it's shriveled up, becomes a raisin. Well, that's kind of what the wheat looks like at the moment. It's all shriveled up and pinched grains. It's been quite devastating, to be honest.
5: So Europe is the fastest warming area in the world at the moment. This is according to climate scientists, which means, I guess, that farmers like you are going to need to adapt pretty fast. What kind of help do you need?
15: Well, we changed our cropping this year. So after last year, we've grown some more grain maize, which is some of the crops that you traditionally grow in southern regions. But, you know, we really need the government to understand and step up the support, really, to keep UK agriculture still producing food, because at the moment there's too much risk in it at the moment.
5: Yeah, I mean, what's that going to mean for farming? I mean, some people are saying they can't see a future for farming in the UK.
15: Well, I'm struggling to see a future growing wheat, which is the main staple. And this is the first year ever I've never ordered seed yet, because at the current prices of wheat and the risk in growing it, I just can't risk the family home.
5: Goodness me. Prime Minister Burnham is saying he's going to give around $88 million to help farmers. Will that be a help?
15: Well, they've just redistributed some of the funds that were already promised, but there's still only 10% of what we were getting 4 or 5 years ago to try and keep us in business and, you know, have a sustainable food supply. You know, it's support for agriculture is just an investment to making sure you can feed your nation.
5: And briefly, I mean, even if it started raining now, will it make much difference at this point in the season?
15: No, it's too late for most crops. You know, all the arable crops have harvested. The potato crops, it wouldn't really make a lot of difference to them now. Maybe the odd ones. It would help in next year's crops get out of the ground. So, you know, oilseed rape can often be in the ground for over 12 months. So we have got some of that growing at the moment now that desperately needs a drink.
14: All right. Well, good to speak to you, Ollie. Good luck with it. That's Ollie Harrison, one of those farmers struggling to deal with the latest weather conditions here in Europe. You're listening live to NewsHour from the BBC. I'm Rebecca Kesby. More now on our top story, marking 5 years since the Taliban retook control of Afghanistan. One of the starkest images from that time was the chaotic withdrawal of the United States and its allies, even as Taliban forces were advancing towards the capital, Kabul. David Petraeus was the four-star general that led US forces for a year until July 2011. He then went on to serve as director of the CIA, and he told us here at the BBC that the drawdown of US troops was a mistake.
16: I had argued for quite some time with then Vice President Biden, then later President Biden and his team members, that the shibboleth that you have to end endless wars is not axiomatic. You can continue, quote, endless wars as long as they are sustainable, and sustainability is measured in the expenditure of blood and of treasure.
14: Well, earlier today, I spoke to Alberto Cairo. He's a 73-year-old Italian who first arrived in Kabul as a humanitarian aid worker back in 1990. That's just before the Mujahideen, the American-backed militia, took control of Kabul then from the Russian-backed government. Alberto trained as a lawyer but has spent his life in Kabul as a physiotherapist and builder of prosthetic limbs, treating thousands of people affected by the various wars Afghanistan has suffered in that time. I asked him first what he remembers of that day 5 years ago when the Taliban came back to power in chaotic scenes.
17: Chaos is the first thing that comes to my mind, and distress. I remember very well that we were all a bit surprised by the speed the Taliban reached Kabul very, very quickly, very fast, and nobody could really believe it. And then what I remember really, really well is the endless number of people coming to my office, and then especially the girls were crying because they still remembered what has happened in 20 years before during the Taliban regime number one. So when they suddenly had to quit school and then to stop working. So that was a big stress. And then, honestly, nobody knew exactly what was going to happen. The Taliban were saying that, no, nothing, and it's not like 20 years before. Life will be absolutely normal. Please go on with your daily activity. But no, it was not like that. So the feeling was very, very chaos and distress, yes.
14: And as a foreign national, you're one of those who probably could have left, could have got out. Why did you decide to stay?
17: Well, I did not, honestly, I did not, me and my colleagues, we did not feel to be target of any action of the Taliban against us. So we were working, at the time I was working in a rehabilitation center, physical rehabilitation center. The patients needed us, so why not to stay?
14: And you talk about it's the fear, really, isn't it, of the girls and women in particular about the Taliban coming back. When they did, they said they would be different to the Taliban of the 90s. They said there would be concessions. What's the reality been like, though? What's the Taliban 2.0 been like?
17: I know that they did not keep the promise, because I remember that almost immediately, and they closed the Ministry of Women Affairs and turned it into headquarters of religious police. So that it was a very, very clear message. And then, unfortunately, many, many edicts and bans started coming out against the population with the limitation, a strong restriction of the liberties of the people, in particularly of the women. So that was, it was not what we hoped, or it was not what they had promised.
14: And, of course, the focus is on the women and the lives of the women, which have become really difficult, haven't they? Particularly, as you say, during the US occupation, there were schools, women could go to university, they could take part in politics, they could run
18: elements of the police force. They had senior positions. I don't know how easy it is for somebody like you to be in touch with women, but, you know, what are you understanding from what they're going through at the moment?
17: Well, life for women is not easy at all, definitely. I work mainly in a medical facility, so I have a relatively easy contact with the patient. And then I'm not a young person, so I'm allowed to talk to women in a more freely way than younger people. For some of them, those coming from the countryside, very little has changed. But for those from Kabul that had the opportunity to have an education, to see things, and we have to keep in mind that 70% of the population of Afghanistan is under 30 years of age. So many of them, most of them, they have seen a school, they have experienced school, internet, television, telephones. And then suddenly, for everybody, there are strong restrictions. And for the women, these restrictions are particularly tough. Their life is very difficult. Imagine that suddenly you are not allowed anymore to have the life that you had 1 month earlier. You cannot go to school, you cannot to walk freely, you can go to park, you cannot... Your life is really a kind of prison. So that's, for many of them, is really terrible. Many are depressed, many are really living a difficult life. So, and I understand, and I also believe that it cannot continue forever like this, because it is not only something bad or painful for the women, but it's going to damage the society, the entire country. So it's, I'm convinced that with time, something is going to change.
18: That's Alberto Cairo there, speaking to us earlier from Kabul. There are parliamentary elections taking place in Russia next month, but one of the country's oldest political parties has been banned from taking part. The anti-war Yabloko party says it's going to appeal the court ruling. Its leader, Nikolai Rubikov, told the BBC that the ruling by the Supreme Court, finding the party guilty of accepting funding from overseas and also copyright violations, had nothing to do with reality, he said. He was asked if he would leave Russia for his own safety.
19: I'm not thinking of leaving Russia because I want to save the lives of people, millions of people who support Yabloko, people who hope and have faith and believe that Russia will become a free and peaceful and good-willing country.
18: Well, meanwhile, the war in Ukraine, July was one of the deadliest months for civilians since the full-scale Russian invasion began in February 2022, with Russia launching daily drone and missile attacks across the country. Ukraine has also responded with its own campaign of long-range strikes inside Russia, targeting oil refineries, export terminals and logistics hubs. Last week, Russia's defense ministry said it had intercepted hundreds of Ukrainian drones across 19 regions. So what does all this mean for everyday life in Russia? The BBC's James Beardsworth has been speaking to Russian civilians to get their take, and we've changed their names to protect their anonymity.
20: In the city of Elektrostal, 60 kilometres east of Moscow, a Ukrainian drone crashes into a warehouse of the Russian retailer Wildberries. The explosions and resulting fires, which burnt for 3 days, so large they could be seen from space, destroyed tens of millions of dollars worth of goods.
21: The warehouse burned down, and we were told that all of our products, everything we had stored there, was lost.
20: Margarita owns a small business selling confectionery across Russia. The strikes on the Elektrostal plant cost her business thousands of dollars.
21: Wildberries became one of our main sales channels. There, our sweets can be shipped to different cities across Russia and to neighboring countries. But now we need to change our approach due to recent events.
20: The strikes on the retailer, Russia's equivalent of Amazon, a part of a recent Ukrainian campaign of long-range drone strikes targeting critical infrastructure deep inside Russia. A plan, President Zelensky says, that is aimed at bringing the war back to Russia. Often thousands of kilometers from the front lines, the drone attacks have disrupted daily life and remind Russians of a war that Moscow launched over 4 years ago. Polina is a teacher in Moscow.
0: Now that we know that a drone can hit our apartment,

0: July were at their highest since the first few months of the war. Polina said the situation in the Russian capital is becoming more and more difficult. In Russia's Kursk region, closer to the Ukrainian border, the situation is far more perilous.
1: People drive around at 150 kilometers per hour, even though the speed limit on most roads is 90, because it's believed that driving that fast can reduce the probability of a drone hitting your car.
0: Nikolai is a Kursk resident and lives just an hour's drive away from the Russia-Ukrainian border. There, communications are heavily restricted, he says. And until recently, getting fuel had become a real struggle.
1: I stood in line for 2 hours to get fuel. There were also limits on how much you can get. Then later they introduced a different restriction based on license plate numbers. If your plate ends in an even number, you can fill up on even numbered days. Odd number, then on odd numbered days.
0: Ukrainian drones have struck nearly all of Russia's major oil refineries, sparking a fuel crisis across the country. The attacks also have led to price rises, Polina says.
2: Everything is becoming more and more expensive, so people have to save money. People I know, they used to travel abroad, but now they go somewhere to Krasnodarsky Krai, for example, because they don't have money.
0: Travel, too, has become more problematic. Mira, a St. Petersburg resident, remembers a trip she took to the southern Russian city of Sochi late last year.
3: Due to the drones, the situation in the air was unsafe. So in the end, I spent a sleepless night at the airport waiting for another flight to Sochi. Basically, this is our reality now.
0: But rather than point fingers, the people I spoke to said that most are quietly adjusting to what is quickly becoming a new reality. Nikolai, again.
1: People have already gotten used to things. At this point, nothing can really surprise them.
0: A sentiment also shared by Mira.
4: Everyone knows what's causing the issue, and everyone knows that it's not going to end tomorrow. So I think we've reached a certain stage of acceptance. First is denial, then anger, then depression. Well, I think we've reached the depression stage.
5: That's Mira there, one resident of St. Petersburg, speaking to the BBC's James Beersworth for that report.
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5: A reminder of our top story today marks 5 years since the Taliban seized control of Afghanistan after US forces had begun withdrawing from the country after a 20-year presence. Zuhal Ahad, formerly of BBC Afghan Service, was one of the first journalists to leave the country, and she told us what she went through at the time.
9: I was out with my family, but I was in contact, in close contact with my family, my siblings and parents, my friends, my colleagues who were in absolute desperation and hopelessness and fear. And they were trying to get out of the country.
5: Other headlines, the Lebanese president has cast doubts on Israel's sincerity in peace negotiations following attacks on the south of his country. And two powerful earthquakes have hit Indonesia, hundreds of kilometers apart. Dozens of people have been killed. This is Rebecca Kesby with NewsHour live from the BBC. Now, here in Britain, there is profound shock after former Cambridge professor Jason Arday was found dead at his home in South London yesterday. Mr. Arday had been at the centre of intense scrutiny in recent weeks after

0: allegations that he always denied of plagiarism. Jason Arday became the youngest black professor in Cambridge's history at the age of just 37 and was one of only 1% of professors in the UK that are black. He'd managed autism and learning difficulties as a child, but after multiple allegations about his work and other sporting achievements that he'd highlighted, Jason Arday resigned from his job at Cambridge University last week. Sir Simon Baron-Cohen knew him well and actually was in touch with him yesterday morning. He's been speaking to my colleague, Simon Jack.
1: He really wasn't coping. I mean, as has just been described, he was being subjected to relentless scrutiny, including ridicule, discrediting absolutely every detail of his life. And he wasn't coping with the loss of his career, the loss of his reputation, and he felt he couldn't go on.
2: I mean, he actually sort of indicated, I mean, did he use those words, he couldn't go on?
1: Yeah, he used those words in voice notes. I was in touch with him through WhatsApp, through text messages and voice notes. Mm-hmm. A lot's already been said, but if I can start by just saying I'm reeling from this awful news of his death. I'm assuming it was suicide, but I don't think death has been announced yet. I can't imagine the pain of his mother and his two brothers and his children and his partner, his friends, his teachers, his colleagues, what they're all going through. And I'm just, first of all, wanting to send my deepest sympathies to them. You know, he wasn't coping, as I said. I want to say that he was an incredibly kind and gentle and caring and generous man, but he's been portrayed in the media, both the traditional media and social media, in the last month as a plagiarist and a liar and a fraud. At the heart of all of this was a man who'd been diagnosed in childhood with disabilities that included autism and language delay and learning differences. So he was, by definition, I'm choosing my words carefully, he was a vulnerable child, a vulnerable teenager, and a vulnerable adult. So he needed and deserved safeguarding and support and reasonable adjustment every step of the way.
2: It's not the first academic in history whose credentials or work has been questioned, but this felt different, didn't it?
1: It did feel different. He claimed he wasn't talking till 11 years old. I've been contacted this morning by his primary school friend, Mike Freeman, who was in Jason's class at primary school, confirmed that Jason was non-verbal at primary school. And there's another classmate from primary school who said the same thing. You know, Jason claimed he wasn't reading or writing till he was 18. The media have challenged this. Perhaps Jason meant that he was struggling with literacy until 18. But this is a person with disabilities who was being asked to provide evidence of his disabilities. You know, he had, as has been said, he had lectureships in Durham and Glasgow before he was offered two professorships at Cambridge at the age of 37.
2: Yeah.
1: But after these allegations of plagiarism started circulating, the media just haven't left him alone.
0: That's Cambridge Professor Sir Simon Baron-Cohen there. Finally this hour, the Womack sisters are descended from music royalty. The trio of Bee Gees, Imani and Kucha are granddaughters of the soul legend Sam Cooke and daughters of Cecil and Linda Womack, who had big success as Womack and Womack. They were backing singers for their parents and were making music together for years before they finally released their self-titled debut album this week. NewsHour's Usman Azad spoke to Bee Gee and began by asking what took them so long to release the new album.
3: It's been a long journey. You know, we were exposed to music so young, being on the road with our parents, and it took us a while to decide whether or not we wanted to separate from supporting Womack and Womack. But it took us a while because we had a sound in mind, and I can't tell you the amount of times we've been rejected.
4: I think the record labels told you, we ain't interested in that.
3: Yeah, at the time, they weren't even interested in R&B, like the traditional R&B that we're starting to hear a lot of now. But they were like, no, R&B and soul music, it's not funded right now, you know, and these are the things that you can do. There was pop, you know, they offered us a hip hop route. We did a couple songs, you know, I think, you know, for first time rappers, we were doing pretty good, but I feel like that just wasn't us. And at the end of the day, songwriting, vocals, just straight musicianship is what we were bringing. And we faced a lot of rejection.

0: I guess despite that, what's your response to that nepotism accusation?
1: I feel like it applies when you have companies that are sustained by a product. But when you're an artist, you die with the person who created it. We saw our parents have success, major success, and still people were doubting whether or not they had the ability to pick the right single. I wouldn't come into this business assuming that it's something that you can pass down to your children. It's pretty much, it's you and yourself. Our parents' advice wouldn't even apply in this generation. You know, our father has no idea. Our mother has no idea what TikTok and YouTube are about. I want you to listen to this song right here for me.
0: When you hear your grandfather, Sam Cooke, there, what do you think?

0: we are so grateful for the Sam Cooks of the world, the James Browns of the music business, the Ray Charles of the world, you know, because they, even the Michael Jacksons of the world, you know, they've raised the bar so high that you, if you even fall short, you're still above where you would have been. So we're very grateful that he set the bar really high, because it allowed us to give ourselves a chance to develop to a point where we're confident.
1: My sisters and me, oh, my sisters and me.
2: And that was BG of the Womack Sisters speaking to NewsHour's Usman Azad there, ending this edition of NewsHour. 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
1: Neil, Mike, Chief, thank you so much for being with us. So Cameroon against Malawi is our 2026 Women's Africa Cup of Nations final. The final no one expected. There's plenty more build-up to that final between the lucky losers and the debutants on tomorrow's Sports World. But for now, Nisha, that is bye from us, the team here in Rabat.
2: Thank you, Maz. Maz Faruqi and her guests there. Fantastic insight in Rabat. What an occasion Sunday's WAFCON final between Malawi and Cameroon will be. Coming up here on Sports World later, we'll be hearing from US World Indoor Long Jump champion Claire Bryant. She'll be talking on a brand new edition of the warm-up track with Ed Harry and Adi Doyne. So do join us for that. That's coming up very shortly on Sports World. But for now, it's time to get the latest BBC News.
3: BBC News, I'm John Shea. President Joseph Aoun has condemned Israel's latest round of strikes on southern Lebanon, saying they send a clear message on the next round of negotiations. The attacks killed at least 11 people, including a family of seven. Here's our correspondent, John Donison.
4: This is the deadliest strike in Lebanon by the Israelis since June, when negotiations led to a reduction in tensions between Hezbollah and Israel, which continues to occupy a large part of southern Lebanon. Now, the Lebanese Prime Minister has said that the targets today were not what he called military infrastructure. The Israeli military, for its part, has said that it was targeting Hezbollah positions. I think there is a real danger that this could lead to an escalation.
3: Two powerful earthquakes hundreds of kilometres apart have hit Indonesia. At least 47 people were killed in the island of Flores early on Saturday, with considerable damage reported in the coastal city of Maumere. Here's our Southeast Asia correspondent, Jonathan Head.
5: It was very much what you get with earthquakes, and there are a lot of them in this part of the world. Fortunately, it was early in the morning. We've seen videos of public buildings not quite collapsing, but large chunks of concrete coming down. We saw videos from the port in Maumere, where a large ferry was docked, taking on passengers. People on the gangway there were thrown into the sea when the whole thing collapsed into the water. And a lot of people got on motorbikes and started heading inland, and that's because there were tsunami warnings.
3: The Ukrainian president, Volodymyr Zelensky, has hailed his military's latest long-range missile strikes on strategic facilities deep inside Russian territory as a significant achievement. He said a Russian rocket production facility in Samara, as well as a military airfield in Nizhny Novgorod Oblast, had been among the latest targets. From Kyiv, Dan Johnson reports.
6: Ukraine used its own Flamingo missiles to reach Russia's Samara region, around 900 kilometres from the Ukrainian border. Mr. Zelensky said it was important to reduce Russia's military capacity and make evident to the Kremlin the need for peace. He said Ukraine damaged an oil facility in Ust-Luga and hit the Savasleka airfield where Russian missiles are based. Both sides have increased attacks in recent weeks. Ukrainian emergency services said a three-month-old boy was killed overnight and 11 people injured in a Russian strike on a residential building in Maronets.
3: The United Arab Emirates has blamed Iran for attacking a ship from the state-owned Abu Dhabi oil company while it was transiting the Strait of Hormuz. No injuries were reported. It's the latest in a series of incidents in the strategic waterway. Tehran has hit back at President Trump's remark that he'd soon declare the Strait of Hormuz to be American territory. World News from the BBC. Former rebels have joined efforts to combat the Ebola outbreak in eastern Congo. 27 former fighters, trained under a UN-backed demobilisation programme, are now leading public information campaigns in Ituri province. It comes amid growing concerns about the spread of the disease, as Richard Kagoye reports.
7: The World Health Organization says Ebola in eastern Congo is spreading fast, with transmission now at its most intense phase. WHO officials earlier warned that the outbreak caused by the Bundibugyo strain is on course to become the largest Ebola epidemic on record. More than 4,700 cases and over 2,000 deaths have been reported so far. They say the rapid rise in cases is increasing the risk of the disease spreading to neighboring countries through cross-border movement linked to insecurity and the continuing humanitarian crisis in eastern DRC.
3: Police in Nigeria have arrested a member of parliament and more than 100 suspects ahead of the governorship election in Osun State. A spokesman says the men from neighbouring Ondo and Ekiti were detained at the lawmaker's residence during a security operation on Saturday. He said the arrests are part of efforts to prevent activities that could disrupt and undermine the credibility of the vote. Officials in Belgium say a rapidly spreading wildfire in the east of the country, close to the border with Germany, has now ravaged at least 16 square kilometres of land. Some villagers have been told to prepare for evacuation. Firefighting reinforcements have been called in from across Belgium and Germany. The royal family of Liechtenstein has reformed the line of succession by scrapping male primogeniture, the rule under which a son will ascend to the throne in preference to a daughter. The tiny central European nation is the latest to annul the practice, following others including Britain and Denmark. The declaration was announced by the current heir, hereditary Prince Alois, to mark the country's national day on Saturday. BBC News.
2: Thank you, John. Welcome back to Sports World with me, Nishat Lada. Now, in this hour, we're going to hear a brand new edition of the warm-up track as our team of Ed Harry and Adi Adedoyin speak to some of the biggest names in athletics. In this episode, the US World Indoor Long Jump Champion, Claire Bryant.
0: I would not say I'm a laser-focused person. It's actually something I'm trying to work on. Like, even my first Olympic trials, I was a freshman in college, so still figuring it out. And I'm running down the runway, and the steeplechasers start just as I go. And while I'm running at the Olympic trials, I'm like, oh, I'm beating the steeplechasers.
8: Now they get first time then. Can anyone come back at home? The gap is growing and growing and growing.
9: And coming round the final corner now.
8: Off the final barrier, she has absolutely smashed it.
10: He crosses the line.
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12: Hello, welcome to the warm-up track. I'm Adi Adedoyin. Alongside me is Ed Harry. In track and field, Ed, there are some events that I think on any given day any athlete can win. One of them is the women's 100-metre hurdles. Another event is the women's long jump, where, yes, there are some standout athletes, but we've seen some athletes emerge in the last few years.
13: Yeah, one of them was a guest on our podcast not so long ago, Larissa Iapichino of Italy. She went on after she spoke to us, we claim no credit, of course, to win the European indoor title, which was one of the titles that her mother, Fiona May, had won. And then earlier this year, it was fantastic, Addy, because she got the family record. Her new personal best, her new Italian national record, was further than her mother, Fiona May, had ever jumped as well. So just to discuss with her that whole dynasty, but there's Larissa Iapichino, there's from the US, Tara Davis-Woodall, there's Malaika Mihambo. And as we're recording this, Jasmine Sawyers has won the Commonwealth gold medal in the long jump. There was a lot of wind at the backs of the long jumpers at Scotstoun Stadium, but at the same time, after several years of serious injury, Jas Sawyers is another one who's kind of thrown her hat back into the ring.
12: And our guest today is another athlete who's proven herself to be world-class in the event.
13: Yeah, think back just over 12 months ago to 2025's World Indoor Championships. Claire Bryant of the USA wins the gold medal. And what I think's really interesting is kind of an athlete's pathway. Not everybody is a huge standout on the US collegiate scene. Not everybody is a huge standout through the age groups. So if you like, for some people, Claire Bryant sort of rode without a trace. But I think when we saw that performance again, we store all of these things away, don't we, thinking we need to get Claire Bryant on the podcast because that was one of the moments of that year's World Indoors. And another American athlete, another athlete who's got a home Olympic Games on the horizon, only 2 years to go now until LA 2028. So, yeah, definitely. And look, any excuse, you know, we like to talk about the women's long jump for all the reasons we've just discussed, and somebody else who could be a real player in where those medals go in the next few years.
12: Well, time to hear from her. Claire Bryant, welcome to the warm-up track.
0: Hey, everyone.
12: I guess 2025 was a breakthrough for you in terms of the world indoors, but I suppose it starts before that, which is actually making the team, which is no easy thing.
0: Yes, the US is always difficult to make, and I think, I don't know if we've coined it as Americans, and it's very fair to say, but we've said it's like the hardest team to make. And so, yeah, I actually ended up getting second at Indoor USA's. Monet Nichols got first, and then we were the ones that went ahead and represented the U.S. at the indoors. Yeah.
12: That's a whole process in itself. So the protocols from there, at some point someone's going to hand you some kit and say, there's your Team USA vest. How was that?
0: Right. I mean, it was great. That was my first senior USA team. You know, I'd been on U20 or U23, but actually they didn't hand it that year. They mailed it to us. So it got there a couple days before I left for China. And then I had to, you know, kind of unwrap it all and get to see it. Maybe it was more fun to get it alone so you can really enjoy it like Christmas.
14: Yeah. And it's a special moment, isn't it? Just getting that senior vest and you're about to do something really important. The World Championship is in Nanjing in China. Had you been there before?
0: Of course not. I hadn't even been to Europe last year. I went to, you know, it's fun to say, oh, I went to this many new countries. I went to 3 new continents. You know, I went to Asia, Africa, and Europe. So it was insane. So no, definitely not to China.
14: Yeah. What was it like in China? Just the experience landing there and just being there.
0: Yeah, it's funny because, you know, I didn't know what I was doing, and I remember I didn't sleep at all on the flight over there, which is like 15 hours. and I just drank like 7 water bottles just as my hobby on the flight. And then I get there, and Nanjing was, nothing like I'd experienced before. It was interesting. Like, there was a lot of apartments that were the exact same, like 7 15-story buildings that were all the same. And so it was very interesting, but overall, like, a great experience. I loved the food at the hotel. Other people, maybe not so much, but I gave it like a 5 out of 5 on our survey.
14: What was the issue with the food with the other people?
0: I think people can be picky during, you know, intense meets. And to me, I'm like, I just want to try the food. So I liked it.
13: Your competition wasn't until the last morning, so does that mean you're kind of there and spectating and cheering on teammates, or are you trying somehow to sort of stay laser focused on when your final's coming up?
0: I would not say I'm a laser focused person. It's actually something I'm trying to work on. Like, even my coach will joke, you know, my first Olympic trials, I was a freshman in college, so still figuring it out. And I'm running down the runway, and the steeplechasers start just as I go. And while I'm running at the Olympic trials, I'm like, oh, I'm beating the steeplechasers. And then I run through. I didn't even jump. And my coach was like, what was that? And I was like, I don't know. The steeplechasers are right there. So yeah, there's, and even on that note, y'all, I have to tell you, you know, it is my rookie, or it, last year was my rookie year, and Stockholm Diamond League was my first Diamond League meet. And it was great. There was, the Olympic podium was here. It was a very high level. And anyway, we're in Stockholm, and of course they love Mondo. I mean, who doesn't? He's great. Well, usually men's pole vault and women's long jump a lot of times goes at the exact same time. And I'm on my 4th, maybe 5th jump here. And a great clap is going. And I'm like, man, like, this is so exciting. I look over, it's for Mondo, okay? And it's for his world record attempt in Sweden. And so everyone's clapping. And, you know, I have a minute to jump. And I was like, ah, I think I need to go, or I'm not going to have a lot of time. So I go, and it's a pretty good clap, as I said. Halfway down the runway, I hear, you know, in my mind, I go, okay, so he just broke the world record. This is while I'm jumping. I take a couple more steps, land. It wasn't anything good. And my parents said, you know, they were at that meet, and they said, you know, Claire, you know, we really love you because we are the only people in the stadium watching you for that jump. So anyway, to answer, I'm not the most laser focused. So at Nanjing, I think I watched the day before, but not too much. I still wanted to get good rest and not be overly hype.
14: So how do you handle competition day?
0: Competition day, a lot of times we'll do like athlete-led Bible studies. That's like a big thing for my career and my personal life, is just integrating faith and sport. You know, I think it's easy to separate them, but I enjoy when they're really integrated. So even today, which is the day before comp, we're having an athlete-led Bible study, and just I think it's just a good way to connect with people that's not about the meet, really, or like about the weather. You know, you talk to someone and it's like, oh, like, how was travel? It's like, how are you feeling? So I think for meet days, usually just time out my eating and when I'll get on the bus and then when I need to get ready. But other than that, it's usually just talking to people and, yeah, maybe a Bible study.
15: So before we sort of jump back into talking about 2025 and the World Indoors, that is something I think we travel around the circuit, we have for many years. You will find on a notice board, it's like when to get the bus for training, when breakfast is, but it's like there's also, there might be a chaplain assigned to the meet, or there might be a faith room assigned to the meet. And it is something about, I suppose, being in a bigger community, and because you're all very different people from very different places, but you, in your case, you have your faith in common.
0: Yes, it's so interesting. I think it's grown my faith because, you know, I'm from Houston, Texas, born and raised, and then I went to University of Florida for school. But then I'm getting to travel the world and just hear people's different experiences. And yeah, there can be people that don't look anything like me, that have we have no background in common. Maybe they have a gold medal. Maybe it's their first year. Like there's so many differences, but then we can both connect over Jesus, which is crazy. But it's such a unifying factor. And whether they know him well or they don't at all, it's still something that you can just talk about. And maybe it doesn't have to be taboo. It doesn't have to be intense. It can just be whatever you want it to be. So yeah, I've found it to be really like a joy on the circuit for me.
14: Yeah. And going back to that Worlds when you won your gold medal. So on that day, you're getting ready to go. Are you taken in the whole experience? I know it's your first time in China, first time representing the USA. How are you feeling about the whole experience on the day?
0: I was so excited. I think there was a lot of naiveness to that meet, but in a good way. Like, God uses everything, and even your like stupidity, really, which is, he's accounted for it, which I appreciate. And so I woke up like Christmas morning. I think I jumped at 10:30, and it was early. And so my pre-meet was at, you know, 5 a.m. Woke up, didn't matter. I was like, let's go. Feeling great for the meet. Get there, and I just had this like lightness to me. I just felt really good about the meet, and not for any particular reason. Like, I mean, if y'all remember, there was bets. If you know, you could take bets at the World Championships, and whoever y'all, any of the listeners, if please tell me if you bet on me, because I think you're a millionaire if you did. You put probably like 2 nickels on me, and like you are a millionaire, because I had like a 4% chance of winning. But anyway, yeah, I felt great. Even leading up to the comp, just everything about it. This is really my thought going into it was, this is a blessing. Some people don't get to represent the U.S., only 2 for the long jump. And so I just have to live in this blessing and all of the different ones that come in between getting your kit to then getting a gold medal. And there was so many to experience. And so I think that brings a lot of lightness, is just gratitude.
15: Take us back to the comp itself then, because your first round jump is a great way to open the competition.
0: Right. What was it? 670?
15: I know it was 676.
0: Okay, yeah.
15: Yeah, 676. And that gives you the lead. So how does that change the dynamic of a competition straight away, that your first round is giving you the lead?
0: Right. Yeah, it's funny because I'm like, wait, what did I jump? It's hard to remember all these jumps, y'all. Well, what's funny about that jump, and I don't know if you have it for later, but you know when I said God factors in our stupidity? Well, I wanted to, it was my first senior team, first time like doing a World Athletics meet. I was like, well, you know, whenever they're announcing our names, I want to do something that just integrates faith and sport. And so I was like, we're in China. I should just write Jesus in Chinese, like calligraphy or Mandarin, and just hold it up. And I did that. And I didn't really think anything of it, but everyone else did. And before my first jump, that 676, I'm going in 3 people. And I'm back there just kind of getting ready to go. And a guy, a World Athletics official, comes over and is like, "Hey, what was that sign you held up?" And I was like, "Oh, it said Jesus." And he was like, "Okay, that's not allowed." I was like, "Oh, my bad." He's like, "That's not allowed. You could be disqualified for that."
16: Oh, what? Wow.
0: And I was like, "Oh, are you serious?" And so I said, like, "Oh my goodness, like, I'm sorry. I'm not sorry, but I didn't mean to do that. If there's anything I can do that would help this situation, please let me know. I don't want to be disqualified." So that is what's weighing on me for that first jump. Awesome. And so I was just like, "God, please take that off my chest. Like, please." I just said, "God, I did that for you. Can you just handle it?" And I think he did, because I still jumped with a lot of freedom, despite truly being told by an official, "You could be disqualified. I need to talk to some more people." Oh my gosh. So I jump. After that jump, I go to the second jump and I'm, you know, waiting. There's a couple of people. The same guy comes up and he's like, "Hey, listen, like, I want to get out of here. And I know you want to get out of this country afterwards. Like, so I just really need you to cooperate." Absolutely. Please.
14: This is during the competition?
0: This is during the competition. This is jump two.
15: And these are rules that exist around field of play and podiums and medal ceremonies and everything else, because it's all about symbols that you might show and present and whether different people might have different agendas.
0: 100%. I don't even disagree with the ruling. I've never spoken out against that was unfair or whatnot. Truly, God just used my stupidity. Great. I really didn't know of the rule and I didn't really think of it. So I wasn't upset by this. I just didn't want to get disqualified. And so he said, "Can I have the sign that you held up?" 100%. Now, I did make two because I wanted to keep one. And I was like, "Thank you." So I was like, "You can have the one." So I gave it to him and he said, "You know, if you do anything else, you'll for sure be disqualified, but I'll keep you updated." So that's going into jump two. Now, unfortunately, I don't know what I jumped. I am bad at these things, but I think it was good.
14: Yeah. Round five was good.
15: Round three was good. I mean, okay. Gosh, there's a whole...
0: This is round three. Okay, so jump two, I don't even remember it. Mm-hmm. Now moving on to jump three, y'all, it keeps going. Another official comes up to me, and he's the head official for long jump. And he said, "Hey,

0: I wanted to give you a verbal warning. Kind of like when they tell someone, like, move your hands back on the line, something like that, like a slap on the wrist, nothing. And he goes, but, you know, since it's China, since it's the World Championships, they really want to make this official that you can't do that. So we're going to award you a yellow card. Y'all, did you know you could get a yellow card in field
1: In a
0: events?
1: field event.
0: And can someone, I want to know, am I the only field eventer to have ever gotten a yellow card?
2: This is a quiz question.
0: Please, someone, I would love to know that fact. So anyway, I got a yellow card and they said, you know, if you do anything else, it would be like getting a second. So it would be like a red card. And so then I really had a lot of freedom and jump three was great.
1: Yeah. Jump three was a personal best. It was 6 meters, 90 centimeters, a personal best for you
0: yes,
1: at that time.
0: Yes. And then it just kept going. So, yeah, that was really my intro into the global stage of sports, was a yellow card and a gold medal.
2: Yeah. And round five was big.
0: Yes. 96?
2: 96, yeah.
0: Yeah.
2: When you land that, what are you thinking?
0: I was so happy. I was just like, wow, this is, you know, going exceptionally well. And I just remember being like, I was laying down on the ground where like the 60 start is. And I was just like, let me just take in this moment. This is so wonderful. The crowd is great. This is going really well. Just thank you, Lord. This is amazing. And so I was really still pretty calm and collected. I had a coach kind of helping me, Eric Kennard, who's a high jumper. He helps with Team USA. And whenever he saw 696, and, you know, I'm all excited, he goes like, all right, shh, like, chill. And so I wanted the 7 meters, but it was so great. It didn't even matter. You know, it was amazing.
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2: I'm Adi Adedoyin, and our guest today on the warm-up track is world indoor gold medalist at the long jump, Claire Bryant.
1: Is there something about, I know, like, we sort of see it pre and during competition, say, Yaroslava Mahutchik will come out kind of with a sleeping bag or a blanket and kind of, I'm just going to lie down here for a bit until I start. I know you were kind of celebrating what turned out to be the winning jump, but it's almost kind of like, I actually belong here. I'm lying down. I've just done a great thing. I belong on this stage. Is that those kind of feelings too?
0: Yeah, I think it was a surprise to everyone, but it did make me feel like I belonged, but I actually like to hold on that I'm not supposed to belong. Like, you're supposed to stand out. And so, yes, I want to be comfortable on a global stage. I want to maybe feel welcomed or whatever, but I don't know if I particularly want to belong. I want to be set apart, and for different reasons, like in faith, I want to be set apart where people are like, she's the girl that always invites me to Bible studies or, you know, whatnot, or, oh, she's the girl that's always smiling on the runway. Like, that's weird. And so, yeah, in some ways I want to not belong.
2: Is it like being the underdog? Is that part of the feel of just kind of doing things that perhaps people didn't think you could do, or maybe you didn't think you could do? Is that part of it?
0: Maybe, yeah. I think people operate differently under, you know, different circumstances. And so some people operate really well when they're the top contender or like the favorite. And then some people work really well as the underdog. I think I'm still figuring that out in year two. Year two feels really different than year one. Yeah, year one was just a splash, and I'm so grateful for it. But yeah, I mean, definitely the underdog. I don't even think I was on anyone's radar. Definitely not like sponsorships, no one, you know. And so it was really fun to operate in that. But then year two comes with a new mentality or new set of circumstances that I have to adapt to. So I don't know if I have an answer if I like being the underdog. I guess I'm still figuring it out.
1: Nanjing was like a 15-hour plane ride from home.
0: Yeah.
1: They're not very big indoor venues. I'm wondering if your family and friends had opportunity or time or time off to be able to come and watch you. Did you have people there in the arena that day?
0: You know, China is a little difficult to get to. And so I didn't have any, you know, family at the meet, but I had a lot of people watching, and it worked out pretty well with the time zone. you know, when I was jumping at 10:30 a.m., it was 10:30 p.m. in Houston, where I'm from. And I have to tell y'all, oh my gosh, I am from a very big family. I'm one of six kids, and it's all great, and we're all competitive, and my mom goes crazy for track, and I have a lot of cousins, just a big family. I'd like to think that y'all know how big of a deal indoor world championships is. Winning it is a major accomplishment, especially my first time wearing Team USA for the senior team. My grandparents are watching, but they're watching in College Station, Texas A&M, because my cousin, who's in college at Texas A&M, my cousin is in a like bar fight, like a ring. They're doing like a MMA, no, more like boxing, mm-hmm. a boxing set match in a bar, like a barn bar. And this sounds, you know, kind of trashy, but it's a thing at Texas A&M. Mm-hmm. It's kind of a fun, you know, you hype everyone up. Maybe they're wearing like a funny costume. And so my grandparents are there watching him do that. And so in the family group chat, you know, my mom sends, Claire just won the world championships. Like, this is incredible. The next text is someone else in my family being like, Matthew won his bar fight. I was like, oh my gosh. And they say, we have two Bryant champions tonight. I was like, oh my gosh. Like, the things that you have to do to stand out in this family. So that was, no, but my family's very supportive, but that was a pretty funny moment. Yeah. So me and Matthew, my cousin, were.
2: But he didn't get to stand on a podium and receive a medal.
0: He might have. I mean, maybe he got a free beer or something. But yeah, that was. Yeah. Hopefully, my podium was a little higher class.
2: Yeah. How did it feel? Just being on the podium? Because obviously, you went on the plane. You weren't necessarily. I don't know whether you were expecting it or not, but it's like you get to stand there, you get to hear the anthem.
0: Right.
2: I mean, that's just awesome.
0: It was kind of surreal. It was so interesting because, you know, I competed in the morning section for long jump. And then, you know, you kind of cool down, you know, you won and you drug testing, whatever, whatever. And then, you know, everyone in the States kind of goes to bed. It's late. And then you cool down and I walked back to the hotel. I was like, all right, I guess I won. And so I'm back there, and this is kind of funny. This is how you know it was my first year, is I thought I immediately went to the podium, so I put on my podium gear, like the outfit.
4: Yeah.
0: And I'm walking by, and I get back to the hotel, and Sam Kendricks is like, why are you already wearing that? I was like, I don't know. And so I take it off. But yeah, I had time to like shower and eat and talk to people. And then I go back, and now a Team USA person came up to me and said, you know, Claire, this is still technically competition. So if you do anything up there faith related, you'll for sure get disqualified. So I kept that in mind. But yeah, it was just such an incredible moment. I think it was just a second to like bask in the opportunity that God gave me and I was able to kind of take hold of. And so it was great.
2: Yeah.
1: One of the best things I remember reading about when you went home, your backpack went through the airport security scanner. Yeah. And they pulled your backpack out to one side. There's a very big, circular, heavy metal thing in it.
0: Right, a weapon. Yes, I was getting back, and this is going through the Houston airport, and, you know, I didn't want to check the metal. I felt like that, you know, it could get dinged up, and so I brought it with me in my carry-on, and, yeah, it gets pulled, and the guy is like, is there anything that could harm me? And I was like, well, there's some track spikes. And he pulls it out, and he goes like, whoa, like, what is this? Because it's in the wooden disc holder. And then he's like, oh my gosh, like gold, you won. And so that was a fun moment too. Yeah. You know, there's always so many fun moments with, I think, winning or doing or just being proud of when you compete, is all these little moments like a TSA stop or or, you know, my cousin or any of these moments. It's fun, honestly, kind of reliving them with y'all. I don't know.
2: Yeah. And how was the homecoming with family when you got home?
0: Oh, my gosh. My mom. Well, okay, so I had just gotten the medal, like, taken out of my bag and everything. And, you know, my mom's kind of crazy, so I knew that she'd want to see the medal. So I wore it while waiting for her to pick me up. And then she comes out. I hope the car was in park. She gets out of the car, runs towards me, hugs me. Immediately, the medal's off my neck. And it's on her neck. I was like, oh, good to see you too. And she's like, we did it, you know? I was like, wait a minute. And so, yeah, she kind of wore it for the next couple of days, just like around the house. But it was very fun. And I also got to go home and from the first day that I started track ever to my senior year, I was with the same club coaches. It's called JL Elites in back home. And, you know, I still train with them when I go home. So I went there and I actually had a bit of a workout that day. And I brought it because I wanted to take a photo with them. Like, thank you for getting me all the way to college and helping me so much. The funny thing is, you know, there's the medal, you know, next to my bag while I'm working out. I throw up during the workout because I, you know, it was my first hard one back from China. So I'm rolling around in the grass vomiting while all these kids, you know, from like second grade up to high school, back from college, are watching like this newly crowned world champion like vomit. I was like, man, I don't know if this is the best look.
2: But it shows what you have to do.
0: Right. Yeah. Hopefully that's what they took out of it.
1: You say you're from a big family. Were you the only one that went towards track and field? And kind of, were you always going on that path? Or were there other sports you played? What were you like growing
0: up? I grew up playing golf. Yeah, my dad loves golf. And so all of the kids, played golf for quite a while. So I'm the fourth kid out of six. And so my older three siblings were all in golf pretty intensively, like playing the tournaments, kind of like club track in the summer. We did almost like summer golf. But I wouldn't say that used a lot of my skills. As I said, I got distracted for the 5 to 8 seconds down the runway. Like, imagine a 4-hour golf round. You know, my dad's like, where's your ball? I'm like, I forgot to hit it. Like, I was like, I was messing with the caterpillars. I also played basketball, and that's actually one of the moms on the basketball team said, you know, asked my mom, like, have you ever thought about track for Claire? Like, she's very fast. And my mom said, I had never considered that. And so anyway, that mom had ran track in college. And she said, I think you should go with this club, the club that I ended up staying with all those years. And yeah, I think that was like a big blessing, just to get someone asking me or asking my mom to see if I'd considered that. But yeah, golf, I can still swing a club pretty well. Like, don't, you know, at Top Golf, I feel like I can, you know, get something done. Yeah. But other than that, you know.
2: And how did you know it was long jump when you tried track? Why not high jump, hurdles, discus, whatever?
0: Yeah. Well, I guess it was high jump too. I love jumping. Like, ever since I was little, like, I look back and I was like, wow, I've been doing plyo since I was in kindergarten because, you know, the cracks on the sidewalk, I'd say like, oh, can I, you know, step in between each one or jump in between two of them? Or can I touch that tree leaf or that branch? Or even in middle school, I was like, I can touch the backboard. Or in high school, I could get rim. And so I loved jumping. So anyway, like, I think I started track in fifth grade. So I started with the pentathlon because I was so young. It wasn't the HEP yet. And so I loved high jump, long jump, and then the running was fine and stuff. So I did hurdles. I actually broke my collarbone in hurdles.
2: Oh, did you?
0: Yeah. So anyway, as the HEP or as the pentathlon changed to the heptathlon, I kind of decided I think I'm better at just the jumps. So kind of stuck with long, high, and triple. And then dropped triple in high school, just a lot. And then I actually did high jump all throughout college. I think I got my best placement was like fifth at SECs a couple times. So that was fun. Yeah.
1: So you come back from Nanjing. You're the world indoor champion. You mentioned, I guess, later in the summer, Stockholm, where we happened to be speaking, that was your first Diamond League. How much did things really start to change? Because I'm imagining it's your rookie season, and the meets you would have been planning to go to in the 2025 outdoor season, suddenly there are a lot more meets interested in you. Bigger meets, higher profile meets, Diamond League meets.
0: Yes. It was, you know, my agent was, before Nanjing and everything, he was like, we're going to really try to get you into these meets. You know, that's the goal, that's the plan, is to see if a Diamond League would want you or take you. And I was like, okay. Same with sponsorships, kind of trying to see any interest, and there wasn't a whole lot before Nanjing. And I remember before, like, maybe 2 weeks or so before Nanjing, you know, there was this weight of like, I really want to have a sponsorship for that security, for that. It's honestly, it's fun, all these different things. But I felt like the Lord was really like, hey, are you going to see Nike or Adidas or Puma as your provider, or are you going to see me? And I was like, man, like, I really want the, you know, the stripes or the check or the... But I felt like God was really like priming my heart for like, hey, what's going to define you in your career? Like, is it going to be like you being my daughter? Is it going to be you following me? Or is it going to be something that's not as steady as what meets you're invited to or what you're wearing or something? So before Nanjing, I stopped asking my agent about the any deals available. And I said, I'm just going to go jump. And then it ended up being, of course, God's timing is better than mine. it ended up being a really big blessing because, you know, you're just a lot more desired as a gold medalist indoors. So I ended up getting a great deal with Adidas, and it's been so fun being a part of that family. And then, yes, basically every Diamond League was like, yeah, do you want to come? Oh, yeah, sure. So it ended up just being such a flip in the season where I was able to go to gold meets. I was able to go to Diamond Leagues. And I don't know. I think I've just tried to hold on to that isn't my identity. It's just opportunities that God's given me. But yeah, every year is different, which is so crazy.
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2: I'm Adi Adedoyin, and our guest today on the warm-up track is world indoor gold medalist at the long jump, Claire Bryant.
1: You were a college athlete. You would have competed at NCAAs. Uh-huh. Everybody's different, and we've certainly spoken to athletes, whether in the podcast or at meets, pre- and post-competition, and you look at their resume, their CV, and they won this at the NCAAs, and they won a world under-20s, and win. I would say your career has blossomed in a different way. So are there moments when you have to continue to believe that it's going to happen, whereas maybe some of your contemporaries, they already are building up this really impressive
0: resume?
1: Exactly.
0: Right. Yeah. Again, like back to the identity thing in college, like I wanted to win the national champion, the individual, you know, long jump title so bad. Like I wanted it so bad. And, I think my senior year, because I got second as a freshman, and then I placed at every single indoor and outdoor NCs my all four of my years. I think the lowest was seventh, and then the top was second. And that second would hurt, especially, I think the most painful. There were so many good moments, but the most painful was indoor, I guess that was 2024, indoor nationals at Boston. I was feeling so good for that meet, and I was probably the favorite, I would say, and go into it jumping pretty well. So another girl is jumping better than me. It ends up being Sydney Willits. She ends up winning, and I pass her on my last jump, and it was solid, and then she passes me, and she ends up winning it. And it was interesting because the first emotion I felt wasn't sadness, it wasn't anger, it was like embarrassment. I was like, oh, it's so embarrassing to lose as the favorite, as the senior. That was my last opportunity to win an indoor. I was like, all of my friends are national champions. And so I think God was really revealing, like, hey, look how unstable this identity or this idol that you're holding onto is. Like, someone can just PR by like she had a great, I think she paired by like 30 centimeters. And so it's like, hey, like the identity or the foundation you are trying to stand on can be taken away by grains of sand. Like, I think I lost by like 2 centimeters. And it was just like, oh. And so, yeah, I think God, like from getting second at indoor nationals in college to winning worlds, I think it would have not been as impactful personally if I had won NCAAs, because I would have been like, yeah, that's who I am. Like, I win. But since in God's timing, he was like, hey, can we grow and step off of this unsteady platform and step into like my identity with you? That's what I would say. Like, yeah, that resume build, it's important. And obviously you want to do well at every meet. Hello. But I try not to base my identity in grains of sand.
2: Yeah, I suppose winning that world indoors, it kind of writes everything, doesn't it? As in, it's confirmation that I'm really good at this.
0: Yeah, I think it's confirmation. I think it's just confirmation that, yeah, that I can do this, and that maybe I'm meant to be here, maybe not just to jump, but to affect the people on the circuit and to be a light wherever I go. And so, okay, I can do that.
2: Yeah.
0: So, yeah, it's been a big blessing for sure.
2: So from world indoors, then you got the world outdoors,
0: mm-hmm.
2: and it's the same process again.
0: Right.
2: You got to qualify. They're not going to give you a pass into the team.
0: Yeah.
2: But you're a world indoor champion. How did that affect kind of how you approached it or impact on you?
0: I'd say Outdoor USAs is such an interesting meet. There's a lot more tension and pressure because everyone wants to make the team. Everyone wants to do well. And it's up to a couple jumps, you know, to decide that. And previously at 2 Olympic trials, at just in like world qualifiers in between, I hadn't done well, like really at all. I think my highest placement was like 7th or 8th, maybe something like that. Maybe it was 5th. I can't remember. Y'all, I'm not good at details, if you can pick up on that. But it had always ended my season in kind of a bummer. It was like, oh, like I did poorly at trials, or oh, like I didn't make the team. And so in a way, I went into that meet just being like, whatever happens, I'm going to be grateful. And like, this is a redemption meet. Like, I will enjoy Outdoor USAs because it hasn't been the case. I've always let it kind of get in my head and just be like, what if I don't make it, you know, or whatever. And so I think going in with that mentality was so great, because I actually enjoyed it because I said I would. Like, I, you know, in the Bible, it says to like set your mind on good things, like focus on the good things. And so you can actually set your mind on what you want to. You can set your mind on bad things and be like, what if I mess up? What if I get hurt? And so I was like, no, setting my mind on gratitude and that this is really cool. Even on the runway sometimes I'm like, this is awesome. So yeah, that meet went great, and jumped far as well there, and ended up getting 2nd and moving on to Tokyo, which again was so great.
1: And you reach another final and you finish, I think, 5th in the world championships outdoors. Right. Let's say you'd won your indoor gold medal, but when you got to Tokyo, you hadn't made that final. Would that have kind of tainted the year for you? Did you feel you had to back up what you did indoors with a very, very strong showing at the outdoors too?
0: Mm-hmm. I always want to compete, even on the Diamond Leagues when everyone gets 3 jumps, top 8 gets the next 2, and then only top 3 get the last jump. It is really difficult for me to not get the last jump, you know, if I get 4th or 5th or whatever. It's really difficult to see, like, I didn't get that opportunity. So it was not looking good at the prelims for long jump. Like, I was not in it. I don't know what I jumped. I think I jumped poorly and then I fouled or something. And I just wasn't running down the runway. And I was like, what the heck? I was like, I'm about to not make this final. Like, other than Olympic trials, I've made every final like in my career. And so to not make it at Worlds, yeah, it would have been really difficult. It would have been, yeah, maybe like a like an ink spot on a otherwise great year. But the third jump of prelims, I was like, you know what? Again, like, I'm just going to take this. And this is going to be crazy. Like, oh my gosh. They started playing Taylor Swift, Shake It Off. And I just know that. And I was like, yeah, literally, like, shake it off. Like, shake off these other two jumps. Like, it's not a big deal. Like, just go out there. And so I'm on the runway, third jump. If I don't jump well, I will not make the final.

0: I was just like, shake it off, like, let's go, let's have fun. And I felt so free in that moment, and probably the most pressurized moment of that championship. And so I ended up jumping pretty well, maybe like it was 670 or something. And I think that got me into fifth, or ranked fifth going into it. And I was like, oh my gosh, thank goodness. but yeah, I think that again just shows like what you set your mind on is really important. Yeah.
1: And it's been like a good couple of years for you in terms of you developing as an athlete. You know what it's like to compete in the global championship indoors and out. You're jumping far. How much are you thinking about that 7 meter barrier now?
0: I think it's always there. I always want to jump far. Like it's such a great feeling. You know, it's hard sometimes when you jump and you got to wait for the results to be like, how far was that? And you know, sometimes short jumps feel a little further and it's like, dang, I didn't know that was 6:30. But yeah, I've jumped 703 once, at Atlanta, the Atlanta street meet with Adidas. But it was windy. I think it was like 2.3, which I was like, no. But it's always there. Like you just want to jump far. And yeah, you don't want to, I want my ceiling to be like as high as possible.
2: It's an interesting year because now that the pandemic kind of squashed the calendar together for a few years, and now we're back to what we would normally have, which is 1 year in every Olympic cycle. There's obviously non-Olympic games, but there's not a world championships outdoors. There's a new event called the Ultimate Championships, but that's not a world tour in Olympics. USA, one of those nations that doesn't have the championship. So how do you approach the whole idea of what you're going to be doing in 2026?
0: I feel like this year I was just like, let's just have fun and go to top level meets. Yeah, I mean, my event is in the Ultimate Championships, and very rarely do you get to be a part of an inaugural year of something. And so I kind of am taking it as that, like, oh, I get to be, well, hopefully as the year continues, hopefully I continue to do well in Diamond Leagues and, you know, rack up world rankings and points and whatever to be able to compete in the Ultimate Championships. But how fun is it to be the start of something new? So that's kind of like how I've taken it. Just continue to go to the large meets and do well. But it is kind of weird. I feel like you see a lot more people like three things, like surgery, babies, and weddings. and I'm like, I'm going to be in Stockholm. there's no right or wrong way to take an off year. But it is fun to, not the surgeries, but just to see people resetting or maybe trying a new event.
2: Yeah,
0: so crazy. Which one should I do? What do y'all think?
2: That's what I'm wondering, because we spoke to Cordell Tinch on this podcast last year, and he long jumped through the
0: window. Yeah.
2: 8 meters 29. That's great.
0: Yeah.
2: Theoretically, if there was another event, what would you like to do?
0: Am I good at this event, or am I where I'm at now?
2: I think you've got time to get better at it through the summer.
0: Oh, gosh. Okay. I mean, y'all, like anything I say, I'm going to get flamed. I think the only thing that I'd be not even decent at, but like able to do is like the 100. But man, I mean, I'm going to be left in those blocks. Like, I'm going to be like, did the gun go off? Like, oh, my gosh. But it would be fun. I almost thought about it for Tom Jones. We have a meet at Gainesville that a lot of people go to, and they do a lot of relay races there, Team USA and stuff like that. And I was messing with Wallace and saying, hey, put me in, like, put me in, coach. And he was like, all right, you could anchor, you know, because they don't want me touching the baton too much. they're like, we do not trust you with a handing off to someone else. You can receive. But I almost did that. So maybe a 4x1, you know, that would be crazy. I'd be so nervous to mess it up. Oh my gosh. If I could pretend that I was good at anything, if I was as good as I am at long jump at another, I think maybe like, this is how you know I don't train for this event, but I was saying, I'll say the like 800 or 400 hurdles. I would never want to do the training for it, but I love watching those races. So either of those, if I was better at them.
2: Right. It's only 2 years to the next Olympic Games, which is going to be hosted by the United States. Mm-hmm. We spoke to Anna Cockrell for one of this season's warm-up track pods. And she, we just mentioned

0: to her and she said, and my family have already bought tickets for my final.
1: Right.
0: And she said, I don't think you can buy tickets for the Beijing World Championships now, and that's happening in 2027. Right. She goes, but you can buy the tickets for the Los Angeles Olympic Games. She said, I didn't even know when my races were.
1: Right.
0: And they've already told me, Anna, we've got our tickets. Yeah. I mean, as a U.S. athlete in particular, how much are you feeling L.A. on the horizon?
1: Man, I mean, I definitely try to stay in the moment in the season we're in. But yes, there's just so much talk. I was at a friend's wedding and, you know, it's the morning of her wedding and her parents are buying Olympic tickets. And I was like, this was an expensive day for them. Yeah, it is kind of crazy. I need to remind my parents to buy the tickets now. But it is kind of crazy when people are like, should I buy tickets? And it's like, well, I got to make it, you know, I got to make it first. And it's difficult. You know, there's so many new things. I was talking to Sam Kendricks a little bit about it. And he was like, listen, like, you could get hurt like the month before trials and then you're not able to or whatever. So he's like, you know, you can buy them, but I got to get there too. So I don't know how much I feel it on like a daily basis, but it is fun when it pops into your mind and it's like, that's a dream that could and can be a reality. And it's only a couple of years away.
2: Yeah. I know London 2012, as journalists, that was at the time, felt like one of the most important things that I'd ever done. It's like a home Olympics.
1: Yeah.
2: And when we spoke to a lot of athletes in the lead up to it, it was just like this amazing thing. And I guess, like you said, you can't think too hard about it,
1: right?
2: Because the qualification is brutal, but
1: yeah,
2: just the opportunity would be amazing, wouldn't it? To be there,
1: yes.
2: Family be there,
1: yes.
2: You know, because it's a once in a lifetime ultimately, isn't it?
1: Absolutely. Yes, it would be incredible. Just something that you think about for so long. And then after being at two other Olympic trials and falling short, yeah, I mean, the opportunity or the thought to accomplish that and to jump well and to make the team and represent USA at the LA Olympic Games. Yeah, I mean, wow. Like, that would just be incredible.
0: It's been brilliant talking to you, and thank you for giving us so much of your time. Before you go, we are called the Warm Up Track Podcast. So what do you listen to when you're warming up? What music gets you ready to compete?
1: Shoot. I do some, like, SEU worship or Elevation Rhythm. Sometimes those are good. Y'all got to check that out. I'd say, like, Washed by Elevation Rhythm, I think, or Elevation Worship is fun. And then maybe I mix in a little Olivia Dean just for y'all.
2: Great stuff. It's been terrific.
1: All right. Thank y'all.
3: Yes, US long jumper Claire Bryant with Ed Harry and Adi Doyen. 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And our athletics team will be back in the next hour as we look ahead to the penultimate evening of action at the European Championships in Birmingham. 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This week, John Bennett and guests discuss whether Jose Mourinho can put Real Madrid back on top.
4: The 63-year-old has had an incredible managerial career, but it's been 11 years since he last won a league title. And some have questioned whether his sometimes authoritarian methods can still work with modern superstars. So in this specially extended edition of More Than the Score, ahead of the new football season, we'll examine whether Real have been wise to bring him back. And throughout the pod, we'll be joined by Spanish football expert Eduardo Alvarez and former Chelsea winger Pat Nevin.
5: I was interviewing him once and I said, what is the most important thing when you're talking to a press conference after us? Who are you talking to? And he says, one, my players. Two, my players. Three, my players. And this is it. He is a master manipulator, as long as they're listening.
6: The fan base was split between Mourinistas and non-Mourinistas. Those Mourinistas have been alive and asking for the second coming of Jose for the last 12, 13 years, and finally they got their way. But there's still a large base that believes that Mourinho is not the same anymore. We will see that split during the season, no doubt.
4: We'll also get the view from Portugal on his jobs at Benfica and Porto.
7: We have, of course, that game against Real Madrid. It was probably the best game of Benfica last season. But even then, after Trubin scored the goal a few days later, Mourinho said publicly, I know everyone is talking about Trubin, but you need to understand that the one that told him to go forward was me. So that, again, that shows a little bit that he didn't change at all. The big difference from the early 2000 at Porto and Mourinho now, he needed to prove something. Now, I think he only needs to prove to himself, and sometimes that's not good for him, I would say.
4: We'll get the thoughts from two of his former players, Robert Huth and Chris Smalling.
8: Has he got the ability to have success at Madrid? Of course, yes. He's got unbelievable knowledge. It's just whether he's able to communicate with the player when it goes against Real Madrid. Like, Jose is very honest, you know, and he doesn't hold any grudges. So, you know, if I had a bad game and he told me after the game on Monday morning, it was fine. We just worked towards the next game. I doubt that some of the players these days have that kind of mentality as well, where they can just accept that, where they go up and poor. You know, at the moment, it's like, it's everyone else's fault but mine, isn't it? With Bellingham, I've got no problem. I think Bellingham would absolutely love Jose.
9: If he believes in you, he puts everything on you. He creates that mentality in you that you can do anything.
4: And hear from Real Madrid's former president, Ramon Calderon.
10: We had an iconic player called Di Stéfano. He always told me that a great club never can complain about referees, injuries or bad luck. That is for other kind of teams, for mediocre teams. And Real Madrid, according to the history, is the best club of the world. So that attitude, behavior of Mourinho, I don't think is the right way to coach in our club.
5: Do not write this man off. You write him off at your peril. He's been waiting for this chance for who knows how many years now. I cannot wait. It could go either way.
6: There's no in between. This could be a fantastic success or a total disaster in a matter of weeks.
3: That's John Bennett on the latest More Than the Score, all about Jose Mourinho. 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Coming up on Sports World, we'll be in Birmingham, where it's the penultimate day of action at the European Athletics Championships. We'll be back with our team of Ed Harry and Adi Doyen. Their track side for all the action will be joining them shortly. And we'll also get more on some of the other big stories from around the world, including Test cricket from Darwin, where Australia are hosting Bangladesh. That's all to come. But first on Sports World, the latest BBC News.
11: BBC News, I'm John Shea. Israel has defended its deadly attack on southern Lebanon on Saturday, which killed 11 people, including 3 children. The office of the Israeli Prime Minister said it had targeted a Hezbollah commander. The Lebanese president, Joseph Aoun, said the strikes sent a clear message on the next round of negotiations. John Donison reports from Jerusalem.
12: This is the deadliest Israeli attack in Lebanon since June, when negotiations saw a reduction in hostilities between Hezbollah and Israel. The Israeli military said it had targeted Hezbollah positions in response to what it called action against Israeli soldiers. Israeli forces continue to occupy a large part of southern Lebanon, roughly 5% of the country. There is a risk the unresolved conflict could now escalate. That could have consequences to secure a peace deal between Iran and the United States.
11: Rescue workers in Indonesia have yet to reach the region closest to the epicentre of a powerful earthquake which struck off the east coast early on Saturday. At least 47 people were killed on the island of Flores. Landslides have blocked roads and disrupted communications in Nagekeo. Hours later, an earthquake hit the western island of Sumatra. Here's our Southeast Asia correspondent, Jonathan Head.
13: A similar earthquake in the same area 34 years ago caused a tsunami that killed more than 2,000 people. This time, the sea was kinder. But the damage from the quake and repeated aftershocks is still severe. Indonesia's experienced search and rescue teams were deployed quickly, but with many roads blocked by landslides, it will take time to assess how badly villages in more remote areas have been affected. This region is living up to its reputation as a geologically volatile ring of fire.
11: The Ukrainian president Volodymyr Zelensky has hailed his military's latest long-range missile strikes on strategic facilities deep inside Russian territory as a significant achievement. Dan Johnson reports from Kyiv.
14: Ukraine used its own Flamingo missiles to reach Russia's Samara region around 900 kilometres from the Ukrainian border. Mr. Zelensky said it was important to reduce Russia's military capacity and make evident to the Kremlin the need for peace. He said Ukraine damaged an oil facility in Ust-Luga and hit the Savaslyka airfield where Russian missiles are based. Both sides have increased attacks in recent weeks. Ukrainian emergency services said a three-month-old boy was killed overnight and 11 people injured in a Russian strike on a residential building in Maronets.
11: The United Arab Emirates has blamed Iran for attacking a ship from the state-owned Abu Dhabi oil company while it was transiting the Strait of Hormuz. No injuries were reported. It's the latest in a series of incidents in the strategic waterway at the centre of the Iran conflict. World news from the BBC. Former rebels have joined efforts to combat the Ebola outbreak in eastern Congo. 27 former fighters, trained under a UN-backed demobilisation programme, are now leading public information campaigns in Ituri province. They were trained to promote measures aimed at preventing the spread of the virus. Police in Nigeria have arrested a member of parliament and more than 100 suspects ahead of the governorship election in Osun State. A spokesman says the men from neighbouring Ondo and Ekiti were detained at the lawmaker's residence during a security operation on Saturday. He said the arrests are part of efforts to prevent activities that could disrupt and undermine the credibility of the vote. The royal family of Liechtenstein has reformed the line of succession by scrapping male primogeniture, the rule under which a younger son will ascend to the throne in preference to an older daughter. Tom Bailey reports.
15: The declaration giving females equal rights within the royal family was announced by the current heir, hereditary Prince Alois, to mark Liechtenstein's National Day. He said it was a move that had been under discussion for decades and reflected the family's central principle of combining continuity with renewal. But the change won't affect the line of succession in the immediate future, with Prince Alois's eldest child being a son. Liechtenstein has traditionally been seen as one of the continent's more conservative nations and was the last European country to grant women the right to vote in national elections in 1984.
11: There have been bizarre scenes at a football match in Britain after the Premier League team Newcastle were forced to change their kit midway through the first half of a pre-season game. Newcastle's players were instructed to swap their usual black and white shirts for a lilac alternative. It's believed the switch was due to a kit clash with their German opponents Leverkusen, which made it hard for the players to identify their teammates. BBC News.
3: Thank you, John. Welcome back to Sports World on the BBC World Service with me, Nishat Lada. We'll be going around some of the big sporting action taking place across the globe, including Test cricket from Australia, international swimming in Paris and California, tennis from Cincinnati, and we'll have boxing and UFC news as well. But we're going to start the final hour of Sports World at the European Athletics Championships. It's the penultimate night of action at Birmingham's Alexander Stadium, and I'm delighted to say joining me from trackside are Ed Harry and Adi Doyen, and alongside them is the former world 1500 metres silver medalist Hannah England. Hello to you all.
16: Hi Nisha.
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18: Good afternoon.
3: Right, let's begin with perhaps the race of the championships. The women's 800 metres was top of the bill on Friday night. Commentary from Ed.
19: Deep into that curve, 120 metres to race. Still, this is Vero leading. Still, Hodgkinson on her shoulder. Vero has a couple of metres in the finishing straight. Can Hodgkinson find something? The defending champion grits her teeth. It all looks so easy for Audrey Vero. Vero maintaining this gap of barely a metre, but it will be a winning lead for the Swiss. It is silver for defending champion Keely Hodgkinson. It is a bronze medal. Her first up at her new distance and event for Femke Broder's Bowl. The championship record goes 154.81. She led that race for around about 600 metres and she would not yield. Audrey Vero roars to the camera because she is the brand new European champion.
20: Audrey, congratulations. The gold medal in a championship record, and especially after that fall yesterday. Tell me, how was the body today and what were you thinking ahead of that final?
21: The body was feeling, really great today. But it was a little bit harder in the end because, yesterday I felt during the race and it was not the qualification I was dreaming of. So it was a little bit hard to process that I'm in the final without finishing the race at first, second, or third place.

0: It was a little bit hard for that part, but in my body I was feeling, yeah, ready for today.
1: How did you want to play that final? Because tactically there's so many ways it could have went, because you were also such strong 800 meter runners.
0: Yeah, so my best way to run a final is to run fast. So I decided to go quite in the front and mark a strong pace during the two round. So yeah, I decided to do that, and at the end I had so much energy left, and yeah, it was really great to run like that.
1: And just finally, can you believe what you are achieving within this sport now?
0: I think I'm still processing what I achieved now, because it was really a dream to be a European champion, so I need to process this in the next few days, but I'm really happy with all my season, I think.
2: Audrey Vero there reflecting on her victory with the BBC's Sarah Mulcairns. Hannah, what a race.
3: It was absolute perfection. I mean, she broke her 44-year-old championship record. And I just really enjoyed the fact that everyone had a good race, you know, especially after the drama of the fall in the semi-final. Vero, Hodgkinson and Boll, Broders Boll, to all, kind of, I think, do the best they could yesterday. And the best person in Europe was Audrey Vero. And hats off, perfect tactics from the Swiss woman.
2: Yeah, and Hannah, with these three outstanding athletes, how excited are you for the Worlds next year and for the Olympics in Los Angeles?
3: Oh, so excited. I think, there's some events that we dominate in Europe, and this women's 800 metres could definitely be one of them. I'm hoping the three of them match again, go again in the Diamond League season when we look towards the World Ultimates. I'd love it if we got one more instalment in this season as well.
2: And Hannah, the world record for this event has stood since 1983. That's 43 years. Which of these three women going forward has the best chance of breaking it?
3: There's a lot of talk from the Swiss camp that Audrey Vero will do it in the next few weeks. If you consider what she ran yesterday, having fallen the day before and leading it in her third race in 4 days, they think she can do it right away. But if she doesn't, if her and Keely don't manage it this season, then it just opens up the door to Femke Broders Boll with another year of improvement. So I'm going to go. I think the best bet would be Audrey Vero in the next month, because after that, I don't know.
2: Wow, we will see. Okay, well, next to an athlete who was looking to win his fourth European gold in a row in the men's 400 metres hurdles. Commentary again from Ed.
4: Deep into the bend, a clear leader of this final is Norway's Carsten Warholm. He's alone in the finishing straight for a moment with two flights left. He takes the first of those now, Warholm. He's got open track 10 metres or more behind him. A slight stutter up to the final barrier. It doesn't matter. He will power across the line. The winning time for Warholm, 46.63. He breaks his own championship record.
5: You know, I always say it's nothing like the first one, but after that, they just keep on getting better. And I want to add to my resume, and that is also a reason why I do it, to get more and more and to improve my career and to improve my honors. So this means a lot. And now I have more European goals than anyone before me in 4 meter hurdles. And of course, those are the things that keep me motivated now that I'm starting to become an old horse. So
1: does that history matter to you within athletics and having your name there?
5: Yes, I'm very interested in athletics history, and to be part of it is also some of the things that keeps me motivated, especially now that I'm getting older. I want to build the best career possible for me, and that is much of a motivation.
1: Well, you might be getting older, but you're setting a championship record. You're breaking your own one. Do you feel like you're peaking at the right time this season for you here, and then obviously with the ultimate?
5: Yes, for sure. Coming here to Birmingham was one of my biggest goals. Now we won the mixed relays with Team Norway, which was historic because we never ever won a relay. And to win again my fourth European title in the 4 meter hurdles, that's huge. So yeah, I'm feeling like I peaked at the right time and starting to get experience.
2: Carsten Warholm there, now a four times European champion. Ed, what a career he's had.
6: His first global gold medal in Ishak came in 2013 when we used to have a world under 18s, and it was in the octathlon, which is a decathlon minus two events, and one of the events you add on when you become a senior is the pole vault. I remember him telling me he was rubbish at the pole vault, so they had to look instead at the 400 hurdles. In his first real season doing that, he reached the semi-finals of the Rio Olympics, and then it all just started to happen. In the 2017 season, even before he got to the World Championships in London, he was beating all these big American names, just flying out of the blocks and maintaining this tremendous speed, which we've seen every year since. And yes, three world titles, now four European titles. He was the Olympic gold medalist in Tokyo, where he set his world record, which still stands, the only man in history to break 46 seconds for this event. And he isn't the world champion at the moment, and he isn't the Olympic champion at the moment, but performances like last night, it just makes you wonder, can he recapture those titles next year in Beijing or in 2 years' time in LA? He's 30, which does make me feel a bit old. And last night, on the way round, a whole load of Norwegians started rowing in their seats. And I think one of them gave him a Viking helmet. Famously in London in 2017, he did all of his interviews with the plastic Viking helmet on. Last night, he just held it. And when he got into the finishing straight at the end of the lap of honour, he did his best to give it to a small child. But she didn't really want it. So he's matured in that way. But he says he's an old horse. But look how much life there is in those only 30-year-old legs. I think he's got a lot more to give.
2: Yeah, and Hannah, as an athlete, how hard is it to come back year on year? Obviously, you're getting older, and in Warham's case, as Ed said, he's lost both his world and Olympic titles for now at least.
3: It was interesting hearing Warham say, oh, the first one's the most special title, when actually I'm more impressed by these athletes that can stack them back to back to back. I think it's exponentially impressive when they can have that longevity. And, you know, he's had those dips in form as well. I think 2022, when he tore his hamstring, he was really vulnerable that year. Even last year in Tokyo, he wasn't quite right. And to have the drive and the discipline, you think of all those little things you've got to do hour in, hour out, to get yourself to 46 seconds over 400. He's got the appetite to do that, and I think as long as he's got that desire to stay at the top of his game, then we will get another few years out of him.
2: Okay, let's hope so. Let's head now to the men's high jump. Gianmarco Tamberi of Italy has won everything there is to win in his sport, including, memorably, sharing the 2021 Olympic title with Mutaz Bashim. But there have been plenty of lows as well along the way because of injury. So could he win his third European title in a row and his fourth overall? Well, the bar was at 2 meters 32 with gold on the line. Commentary from Steve Backley.
7: Gianmarco Tamberi, second attempt, pulls himself over that, and that is incredible. Absolutely, against all odds, Gianmarco Tamberi of Italy has just done something that nobody thought would happen.
1: Congratulations, Gianmarco. Another European title. I think that's four gold medals at Europeans you have. But I wonder, this one, with all that you've kind of gone through with injuries and everything like that, how much this one means?
8: It means a lot. It means a lot because when you come back from a difficult moment, from a lot of obstacles, from not the nice result in competition, you struggle. And it's very frustrating because you know the work you have put in, As I do track, as I do this sport, I never do a step back. So when a result doesn't come, I still invest on this. I invest even more. So every time it's going bad, it's even more tough to handle. And I'm really happy for this because after how long? It's like almost 2 years. I come back from a competition happy again.
2: The incredible Gianmarco Tamberi. Addy, you had spoken to him after the qualifying round earlier in the week, and it's fair to say that it didn't go particularly well, but what a performance to win yet another major title.
9: Yeah, great performance. When I spoke to him after the qualifying round, he said he wasn't happy with the way he performed, but hoped that in the final, under the bright lights, with the crowd, it will bring out the best in him. He's got written on his arm, trust in yourself, trust in your body, trust in your mind, and that's what he does. I've always thought from covering boxing and track and field that on the big occasions, some athletes grow and some people shrink, and he's a guy who's built for this. He was like a man conducting an orchestra last night. He had the whole stadium doing that rhythmic clapping, and just to paint a picture for you, the high jump mat is near the bottom bend. the crowd on the top end where the 200 meter runners are, who couldn't see him as clearly as we could from our commentary position, were also clapping. And the fact that he can produce his season's best performance when it really matters just shows you the caliber of athlete that he is. He's a real showman. He loves the crowd. And this was, as he said in that interview you just heard, not just his first medal of any color since 2024 in Rome when he won the European Championship. It was also his daughter's birthday, her first birthday, and he got the whole crowd, I'm not joking, Nishat, everybody in the stadium to sing happy birthday to her. It was a great night for him, and hopefully there'll be many more for him, because he says he's not going to stop there, despite the fact that he's won Olympic gold and World Championship gold. He's aiming for Beijing next year and also LA in 2028. Great showman, great night for him.
2: Yeah, what an atmosphere that must have been. Always great theatre from him. Let's hear now from the president of World Athletics. Sebastian Coe's been speaking to the BBC's Gabby Logan. Now, London is one of four cities bidding for the 2029 World Athletics Championships. And while last night was a sellout at Alexander Stadium, empty seats earlier in the week have generated plenty of negative headlines. So what has Lord Coe made of it all?
10: They've been slow to build. You have to concede that. I think it was probably slightly complicated to have the Commonwealth Games quite as close. It's just the nature of the calendar. It's not the easiest thing, just psychologically, to start a championship on a Monday morning. You know, London 2017, we had the great advantage of a Friday night start, and we also had the benefit of Mo Farah being centre stage. So it didn't surprise me it's taken time to build, but I think we're going to see over the next 3 days full houses.
11: And it wasn't the athletics that was building slowly, it was the crowds, let's be honest, the first few days.
10: Yeah.
11: So do you think that will have any kind of negative impact on the bid to host the World Championships in 29? Should it play in at all?
10: Well, I've just spent the whole day, the last 2 days, actually chairing bid meetings. We've had the four bidding cities that have presented their wares to us, and I think that it'll have no impact at all. You know, the council will make a judgment about the ability of a city to host the games, the operational integration, all the things that, you know, we've all talked about before. And they also know that Diamond League sold out in February and March, 5 months before the championships, and a couple of years ago we were doing exactly the same. So British athletics is in good shape.
11: Yeah, the World Championships, obviously, of 17 as well, in 2017 was
10: full houses,
11: sold out. And some novelty, some new events coming up. Of course, the Ultimate Challenge is very exciting. That's a way that the athletics is going to come together in a format we've not seen before. So tell us a bit more about the aim of that event.
10: Well, the ambition was very simple. We work in a four-year cycle. It's the Olympic cycle. In that cycle, we have two World Championships. We have an Olympic Games. I'm not saying it's a fallow year because we have a European Championship, the Commonwealth Games, but we don't have that big global moment where there are a billion eyeballs on the sport. And we looked at what we could put into that. We didn't want to just create another 9-day World Championship with 2,000 athletes and 40 odd different disciplines. We thought we'd do something different. So this is in essence a 3-night World Championship, 3 hours a night, not every athlete, not every discipline. And not everybody thanking me for that, but it is an attempt to just start experimenting a bit, innovating, and having an event that really will determine who really is the best of the best. And if we get 4 or 5 American sprinters and 4 or 5 Kenyan 1500 meter runners, so be it. So it's a very different format. The field of play will look slightly different, and there's a big, big old prize pot.
11: And is the aim for this to be an annual event?
10: Biannual. So the next one will be 20.
11: So the odd year of no World Championships.
10: Yeah.
11: And for you, is this part of your legacy? Because you have one more year left in your presidency.
10: Well, for the presidency,
11: the presidency. I haven't got any other kind of information coming to me. 70 in September.
10: Thanks for reminding me.
11: Looking fantastic.
10: That slowed down my social life dramatically. Thank you.
11: But you must be thinking now about what you've done, what you've achieved, and that if that is, you know, a successful event that then we can see every second year in the athletics calendar, that's a fantastic thing to kind of a marker.
10: Well,
11: for you to
10: I'm hoping it's successful. We've been working on it for 3 years. There's no guarantee we're going to get everything right, and there's no guarantee that everything is going to work. And, you know, it's not set in tablets of stone. In 2 years' time, we might look at a slightly different format. We might choose different events. But what I also want is to be able to pull some of the things we're doing and put them into the World Championship format as well. And, you know, we do have a responsibility to try and engage new, young audiences, but not to offend all the people of my vintage. Thank you, Gabby.
2: The president of World Athletics, Sebastian Coe, there with the BBC's Gabby Logan. Hannah England is still with me alongside Ed Harry and Adi Doyen. Hannah, the organisers of this European Championships have been criticised for not selling more tickets for the opening 4 days, Monday to Thursday. What lessons need to be learnt from that?
3: It sounds very simplistic, but just make them a bit cheaper, really. I think, you know, there were a few cheap tickets available on the temporary stand, the Matt Hudson-Smith stand. That was the most popular. That's where all my friends were. That's where they bought their kids. It was cheap up there. And they couldn't even entertain many other sections of the stadium. And I think the pricing has been wrong. I think, you know, the fact they've sold out these last few days means the pricing is probably right for the climax of the championships. But it just needs to be different for the start of the championships. And that just needs to be accepted that Lord Sebastian Coe said, starting on a Monday doesn't really scream come and spend money watching sport. So you have to kind of reflect not only the schedule and the number of finals, but also kind of where it sits in the week, basically.
2: The optics of it, Hannah, can look really bad though, can't they, when you're watching the sport and you can see all the empty seats? It's not a great look, is it?
3: And no, and we've got this section, I'm still not quite figuring out who is meant to be there, just by the start of the 100 metres. The usual assumption is it's either athlete seating, and that will be used later in the week as the athletes finish competing, or it's VIP kind of sponsor seating, and they're maybe all having their food and drinks elsewhere where they can still see the action, but it's not bums on seats. And so that seemed like a bit of an own goal, didn't it? Just to see that when we used that shot of the track so much, and just to have a bank of empty seats behind. But it looked great. It looked great last night. It actually looked great this morning as well.
2: Yeah, it really did. Let's get back to the action then. Ed, what's coming up this evening?
6: Got the final of the men's 1500 metres, Nishat. We're guaranteed a new champion because Jakob Ingebrigtsen has won this gold medal at the last three editions of the Europeans, and he only contested the 5000 metres here, which he won for the fourth time in a row. We've got the men's and the women's 4x100 metre relays. In the case of Great Britain's Amy Hunt, she's already completed the sprint double, the 100 and the 200. If she and her teammates can win the 4x1 tonight, and it is a strong British quartet with Dina Asher-Smith to come back into the quartet we saw in the heats this morning, then she would then go on to Sunday, where for the first time at the Europeans, we're going to have a mixed 4x1, so she could get this unprecedented 4 gold medals at a single championship. But baby steps, she's got to get through that first relay this evening. And the women's high jump features one of those athletes who's won everything at least once, the world record holder, Ukraine's Yaroslava Mahuchik. So real star quality again across this penultimate evening of competition.
2: Yeah, it should be a terrific evening. Before I let you all go, I'd love to know what your moment of the week has been so far. Let's start with you, Adi. What have you enjoyed the most?
9: We started talking about the women's 800 metres, and I think that has to be my moment. Earlier in the season, Ed and I were in the Olympic Stadium in Stockholm, and we did live commentary on Sports World and the Diamond League there, and we watched Audrey Vero beat Keely Hodgkinson and become the third fastest woman in history over the distance. And since then, I've been looking forward to this, and the fact that it happened in a packed stadium, and there was all the drama in the build-up to it, but will Audrey Vero fall in qualifying? Will she be fully fit? Will she suffer any ill effects from that fall? And it lived up to its heavyweight billing. And the fact that Femke Brodersboll got a bronze medal, a woman who has got Olympic medals in the 400-meter hurdles, reigning world champion in the 400-meter hurdles, and switched to the 800 and finished on the podium, I think it just made for a really, really great final. And I think with a bit more experience, Hannah, maybe she could cause them a lot of problems come the Olympic Games in 2028.
2: Wow, yeah, that I certainly was very excited about that one, and it did live up to the billing, didn't it, Adi? What about you, Hannah? What was the moment of the championship so far for you?
3: I think something else that lived up to the pre-event billing was Jakob Ingebrigtsen turning up. It was amazing when he just, the timing as well. He waited for Josh Kerr to win the Commonwealth Games and then dropped this Instagram post saying, heard Birmingham's good this time of year. And he kind of go, come on. And everyone was playing it down because he came to Tokyo with no races under his belt last autumn, and it didn't go well for him. So everyone's saying, why are we getting excited? Surely we're going to see the same thing again. And instead, we saw such a cool, calm, arm dominant win in the 5000. And we're talking about, you know, there weren't many people in the stadium that night, but my best friend texted me. She said, that is the best £20 I have ever spent. She loved it. It was brilliant. And for our sport, and we talk about those narratives going forward. Adi, you're talking about the women's 800 metres. The drama of, are we going to see Jakob Ingebrigtsen versus Josh Kerr at some point in this year? That's kind of hyped that up as well.
2: Yeah, we really look forward to that, don't we, when that happens. And what about you, Ed? What have you enjoyed the most?
6: Another one of those four in a row gold medalists. Today's warm-up track was with Claire Bryant, another long jumper. A couple of seasons ago, Nishat, we did the man who's been number one in the men's long jump for so long, Miltiadis Tentoglou of Greece. And when we spoke to him, I think in 2023, just won another world title. And he talked through with us the psychology of not just winning everything, but then being prepared to go out and win it all again. He won his second Olympic gold medal in Paris in 2024. And we thought, well, that's exactly in line with what he told us at the end of 2023. But then he went to a world indoors, a world outdoors, and another world indoors, and he didn't even get on the podium. This season, he set a brand new personal best. He came to Birmingham. He didn't always lead the competition, but when he was put under pressure, he found a big jump, and the Greek jumper, now a four-time European gold medalist, four in a row, and Tentoglou is back. And as a fan of the sport, but particularly a fan of horizontal jumps, so pleased for him.
2: Yeah, what an athlete. Brilliant talking to you all. Thank you. It sounds fantastic there at the Alexander Stadium. My thanks to Ed Harry and Adi Doyen, and of course, former world 1500 metre silver medalist Hannah England. Much more from Adi and Ed on Sportsworld tomorrow, on the final day of the European Athletics Championships. Coming up on Sportsworld later, we'll have cricket, swimming, boxing and tennis. But first, let's get the latest BBC News with Valerie Sanderson.
12: Israel has defended its deadly attack on southern Lebanon on Saturday, which killed 11 people, including three children. The Lebanese president has cast doubts on Israel's sincerity in peace negotiations. Don Donison reports from Jerusalem.
13: This is the deadliest Israeli attack in Lebanon since June, when negotiations saw a reduction in hostilities between Hezbollah and Israel. The Israeli military said it had targeted Hezbollah positions in response to what it called action against Israeli soldiers. Israeli forces continue to occupy a large part of southern Lebanon, roughly 5% of the country.
12: Emergency workers are still trying to reach the Indonesian town closest to the epicentre of a powerful earthquake off the island of Flores. Landslides have blocked roads and disrupted communications in Nagakea. At least 47 people were killed by the magnitude 7.7 quake. And you can hear more about that quake on the newsroom in half an hour's time. The World Health Organization has warned of the risk of Ebola spreading across borders after the disease was detected in a sixth province in the east of the Democratic Republic of Congo. Officials say Uganda remains at risk. Richard Kagoy reports.
14: WHO officials earlier warned that the outbreak is on course to become the largest Ebola epidemic on record. More than 4,700 cases and over 2,000 deaths have been reported so far. They say the rapid rise in cases is increasing the risk of the disease spreading to neighboring countries through cross-border movement linked to insecurity and the continuing humanitarian crisis in eastern DRC.
12: Officials in Belgium say a rapidly spreading wildfire in the east of the country, close to the border with Germany, has now ravaged at least 16 square kilometres of land. In Australia, New South Wales will become the first state to implement a joint federal gun buyback scheme promised after a deadly shooting at a Jewish celebration in Sydney last December. Australia's Prime Minister, Anthony Albanese, said it would start on the 2nd of November. And Liechtenstein has become the latest European country to abolish the law that required younger sons to ascend to the throne in preference to older daughters. That's the news for now. Now back to Nishat Ladat on Sports World.
2: Thank you, Valerie. Let's head to cricket now on Sports World, because Bangladesh are still well placed to win their first ever test match in Australia after 3 days in Darwin. Australia are 161 for four in their second innings. They still need 67 more runs to make Bangladesh bat again. Australia's Mitchell Starc gave his verdict after close of play.
15: Bangladesh have obviously showed a lot of patience through their batting innings. They probably although we won the toss on a wicket that we weren't sure about, we probably those one of those wickets where you want to lose the toss and be told what to do. But yeah, probably saw the most in the wicket for the bowlers through that first session of day one, maybe a bit after lunch, and then it's sort of gone out. The air's gone out of the wicket, and we weren't good enough to capitalise in the first innings. But then as a batting team, Bangladesh really showed that patience, made us bowl to them and kept us out in the field a long time. So, yeah, there's no mistaking we're a long way behind in this game, but we've still got a lot of fight and scrappiness.
2: Australia's Mitchell Stark there. And one other piece of cricket news for you. The opening day of the Test series between Sri Lanka and India was affected by rain in Gaul. India closed on 288 for two with a maiden Test century for Devdutt Padikkal. Now, we've been on the track during Sports World today for the European Athletics Championships, but there are also some continental swimming championships taking place across the world. In Paris, it's the Europeans, while in Irvine, California, it's the Pan-Pacific, which features powerhouses USA, Australia, as well as Canada and China, amongst others. Well, joining us now to go through both of them is journalist Loretta Race, who's with the swimming news service SwimSpam. Hi, Loretta.
16: Good evening.
2: Let's start at the Europeans because it's the penultimate day of action. When you think of France and swimming, you think of Léon Marchand, don't you? Four times Olympic champion, and he's come into the championships with an injury, and that's curtailed his program a bit. But he is in action in the 200 meters butterfly. Could that be his first individual gold of these championships?
16: Yes, he's definitely the front runner in the 200 fly. They literally just dove in right now. He looks strong and smooth. He did experience an adductor injury while competing at the French Elite Championships in June. So he wound up pulling out of the final 3 days of that competition. And as you mentioned, he's only in the 200 fly and 400 free individual events. He did lead off, however, the Frenchman's 4x200 free relay earlier, which won silver behind Great Britain. And he put up the fastest time of his career as the leadoff, becoming the sixth best performer ever of all time in that event.
2: Wow. And another one to keep an eye on is, and this is off in a few minutes, the 50 meters freestyle, because that has Sweden's Sarah Sjöström, the Olympic champion, one of the most decorated swimmers of all time. She's come back from parental leave, hasn't she? And is she as good as ever?
16: Absolutely. She actually made her first European Championships appearance back in 2008 as just a 14-year-old. So she has major history with this competition. She gave birth to her first child, son Adrian, in August of last year and was already back in the water training just over a month later, making her return to racing at the Stockholm Swim Open this past April. She already set herself apart from the 50-fly field here at Euros, winning the event to claim a remarkable 18th European Championships medal. If she wins the 50 free, she'll become the most decorated European Championships female ever.
2: Wow. And have you seen any other standout performances from Paris that you'd pick out from the week?
16: Definitely young Sarah Curtis of Italy. She's just 19 years of age, trains at the University of Virginia, which is home to the likes of Olympic medalist Kate Douglas and Gretchen Walsh of the U.S. She grabbed her first world record and European Championships title in the 50 back. And that's history making in itself. But Curtis also represents the first black swimmer to own an individual long course swimming world record. So that's groundbreaking, you know, not only for her, but for the sport in general.
2: Now, we were talking about Léon Marchand, weren't we? He's been in action in the 200 meters butterfly. I don't know if you've had an eye on it, but Loretta, how's he done?
16: Oh, my goodness. He won the event, totally dominating the field. He turned in a time of 151.72. The next closest swimmer is Richard Martin of Hungary at 154.06. So Marchand could have gotten a cup of coffee. He was at the wall so long before his competition got there. So definitely, you know, one of the best performances.
2: Wow. So that's his first individual gold of the Europeans there in Paris. I'm sure the crowd enjoyed that too. Let's move on to the Pan-Pacific. It's in its final day of competition. And Loretta, this is the first Pan-Pacific Championship since 2018 because 2022 was cancelled due to COVID.
16: Exactly. I mean, whenever the U.S. and Australia are in the pool, there's an intense rivalry. And I think the U.S. definitely is taking this meet to heart. An Olympic quad is long and exhausting for athletes. And I think the Americans view this year as sort of a light summer without the strains of, say, a world championships. As for Australia, notable names are missing, you know, like Cameron McAvoy, Kyle Chalmers, Molly O'Callaghan, but they did race at the Commonwealth Games. So keep in mind that there was a bigger financial incentive for Aussie athletes at the commies, thanks to longtime swimming benefactor Gina Reinhardt.
2: We have spoken about Sarah Sjöström, but the 50 metres butterfly at last year's World Championships was won by an American, Gretchen Walsh, in Sjöström's absence. Walsh has been breaking records all season. She's going in the 50 metres freestyle later. She won four golds already at these championships. Loretta, just put her season into context. Is she one of the most exciting swimmers in the world right now?
16: Without a doubt. The American puts up something special virtually every time she dives in. This year, she's continued to be electric. She surpassed teammate Douglas's week-old world record in the 50 free earlier this season. Walsh owns the number one time in the world right now in the 50 fly, and she's also proven formidable in the 100 free. She's an indispensable member of the American relays, certainly one to watch as the rest of the Olympic quad unfolds.
2: Yeah. Now, there are a couple of key Australians missing at these Pan Pacifics, but one of the standouts has been Lani Pallister. Is she stamping herself as one of their emerging stars?
16: Absolutely. Again, with the absence of some of her teammates like O'Callaghan, she won the 200 free against rival Summer McIntosh of Canada on day one. Pallister put up a lifetime best in that event. And then last night, Pallister beat her idol, Katie Ledecky of America, in the 400 freestyle. She also clocked a new lifetime best in that as well. So that was a tremendous pair of performances in addition to winning the 1500 freestyle.
2: And she is going to go head to head with Ledecky again in the 800 meters freestyle on later on Saturday. So how good a matchup will that be?
16: It's, again, one of those races that is a must-see. I mean, with Ledecky having won the 1500 and extended her winning streak to an otherworldly 15 years, you know, it's going to be really phenomenal to see those two stars battle in the 800, with Pallister having the 200 and 400 wins behind her.
2: And another extraordinary thing is that this is Ledecky's first time winning international medals on home soil. I can't quite believe that.
16: That is pretty phenomenal, considering how long her career has been. So that's a great tribute to her.
2: Okay, Loretta. Comprehensive roundup there of the swimming from Paris and California. Great speaking to you, Loretta. Loretta Race, there, swimming journalist with Swim Swam. Now on Sports World to the Octagon with UFC history on the line in Philadelphia. The men's pound-for-pound top-ranked Islam Makhachev faces Ian Machado Garry in a welterweight title defence. But there is much more than the belt on the line, as a win for Makhachev would be his 17th consecutive in the UFC, which would break the all-time record he currently shares with Anderson Silva. Here are the two fighters, starting with Makhachev.
17: 17, it's not going to be enough. I will be sure nobody gonna break my record. It's gonna be 20 minimum. Ian is good fighter, but he don't have something special. I beat many strikers. Next opponent, that's it. He don't have something special to defend my wrestling.
18: I already know that this fight on Saturday night is gonna be the toughest fight of my life. I have the toughest challenger of my career ahead of me, and I have nothing but respect. The job for me is get my hand raised. That's my job, by any means necessary. If I could finish him, that's a cherry on top.
2: Well, UFC reporter Claudio Trejos is with us. Claudio, welcome to Sports World. Is tonight's fight all about the win for Makhachev, or does the performance matter as well?
19: Hello, and thank you for having me. This is a fascinating matchup because there's a lot, like you just mentioned, a lot on the line. And Makhachev's will to make history, not just taking this extra win and passing great records by legendary people in the UFC like Anderson Silva, but he wants to make a statement tonight in the welterweight division. Ian Machado Garry has everything, every single tool necessary, especially because he comes from striking background and he has great lengths. His reach is outstanding. So there is that one space for making an upset, having an upset tonight. And that's what makes this fight so interesting.
2: Just put in context for us this run of victories for Makhachev. How hard has it been?
19: Well, it's let's go back to the fact that there's only a few fighters that have been able to handle two divisions, let alone simultaneously. So being a welterweight and a lightweight and being able to defend both titles and literally clean up every single division they participated on, that's a mark on its own. So yes, it has been an uphill battle for him, and the fact that he had to overcome, you know, the loss of his trainer, but he has Khabib next to him in his corner. That's kind of a relief. So this is a young man that has great dreams, that sees his career at 34, still not done. So even though tonight marks a difference in his life and in the legacy of UFC in general, this is definitely not the end for him, by no means.
2: Yeah, he's on this record equaling streak. He set the record for the most title defenses in UFC lightweight history. But UFC CEO Dana White is reluctant to crown him as the best that there's ever been. Claudia, where would you say he stands right now?
19: Well, today it's undeniable. He's the number one pound per pound. So there is no question. As a matter of fact, you can even ask Gary. Gary himself made it very clear during the press conference. He even interjected in the middle of a question to Makhachev, and he said he is the best. No questions asked. I mean, when we look at his record, there's only one loss, and that was back in, 2015? And even then, that was when he was just really green behind the ears. And he's the idol for many, starting with Mataro Gary himself. He idolizes Makhachev for his style, for his diversity, for the depths of his toolbox. I mean, this is a man that can go into his wrestling background, grappling, Brazilian jiu-jitsu, you name it, he's got it. And if he doesn't have it at the moment, he'll make the necessary adjustment.
2: And what is the biggest threat Ian Makhachev Gary poses to Islam Makhachev? Gary says he'll frustrate Makhachev with his style, but Makhachev called his opponent's style as running away. So how do you put it?
19: It's easy to consider the fact that he uses his reach. Like I mentioned, he's 6 foot three. His reach is 74.5. So there's a big difference. Makhachev is only 5'10", 70 inches long in his reach. So those inches make a big difference. And if you can keep Makhachev at a distance, that will avoid a takedown, that would avoid a nice strike. But if we know anything about Makhachev, is he's relentless, very patient, very calm. And the one thing I want to talk about is his aura. There's that sense of I got you without doing much, and I know exactly what you're going to bring to me without saying much. That is Gary's first threat. But if he can use that distance and if he can just wait it out to the last rounds, he might have a bigger chance. I don't think he wants to take him down too quickly because Makhachev has the ability of taking anybody's back. So if he can reach, he can use his reach and his height at his favor, it will look like he's running, but that's a very, very effective strategy.
2: And what do you think, Claudia, that the outcome will be tonight?
19: Oh, so I'm just going to base this comment on numbers, just because when we're looking at 18 fights, 13 of those being won by submission, I'm talking about Makhachev, whereas Machado, Gary only has 11 fights and only one of those by submission. So if we're going to compare apples to apples, I'm going to say Makhachev. I don't think this is going to go the five rounds. I think one of the biggest factors and questions that I want answered tonight is stamina conditioning. And I understand Makhachev's work ethic is flawless. I'm not going to question Gary's, but I know the school that he comes from when we're talking about Nurmagomedov's school is extremely efficient. They actually work on, you know, just being very tight in their technique, in their tactic and structure and discipline. So that all begets very good results in stamina, being tightened to your fight plan, not deviating, the focusing. So there is no question of Makhachev on that end. So I want that question being answered in Gary's corner tonight.
2: Okay, well, we'll see if those questions will be answered. Great speaking to you. That's UFC reporter Claudia Trejos. And from the octagon to the boxing ring and the self-proclaimed greatest woman of all time. Clarissa Shields, the current undisputed heavyweight champion, is back in the ring this Saturday, but she's gone down three weight classes to fight middleweight champion Kay Scott for the WBA and WBC titles in a 10-round bout. Shields has won all 18 of her pro fights. Scott has had just 7 professional fights. Here is Shields.
20: I'm not underestimating you at all. I'm looking at Kay Scott muscles. I'm like, man, this girl is like, she's huge, right? I really cannot wait to see what she do when I land this right hand. I know Kay Scott is tough. I know she's strong. I know that she believes in herself, which I love that you, believe in yourself, because that's what you need to. The moment you think, I can beat you, I got you.
2: Well, boxing reporter Ryan Songalia joins us. Hi, Ryan. Why has Shields gone down in weight classes? Why has she done this?
21: Hi, thank you very much for having me on. I think it's out of necessity. Clarissa Shields calls herself the greatest woman of all time. But the issue that she has is that she doesn't have as many challenges to test herself against and to demonstrate why she believes that she's the greatest woman of all time. So she cleaned out the heavyweight division pretty easily. She looked as dominant as she's ever looked in her fights up at heavyweight. And now there are no challenges left. There are no credible challenges because there's maybe a handful of heavyweights there. So without anywhere else to look up, going up, she has to look back down. So that's what makes this actually an interesting thing, because it's a lot easier as you get older to move up.

0: in weight than it is to move down in weight. And that's what we have to look at tonight.
1: We talk about her getting older, but she's only 31, isn't she? Is this a legacy thing, do you think, for her?
0: Absolutely. I think it's a legacy.

0: heavyweight women, and so there really just is there were a few options for her, so she has to look down. And actually, in Kay Scott, who she fights next tonight, Kay Scott really could be a 154-pound fighter, so she's actually looking even further down. Even though Kay Scott has some physical advantages in terms of being taller, she's someone who I think could make the 154-pound limit a lot easier than could Shields. So Clarissa signed that big deal to return to Salida Promotions. Now the hard part is finding people to stand opposite her in order to fulfill that big deal.
1: And tell us, what challenges can be posed to Shields by dropping down the weight classes?
0: Oh, that's, the big, question that is that we're facing as we head into tonight, because there are so many examples of fighters who move down in weight and they just something is lost in them, the zap, because when you're a teenager, early 20s, yeah, you can manipulate your weight very easily up and down. After 30, that becomes a little bit tougher. So obviously now we understand so much about rehydration and everything like that, but Roy Jones Jr., that was the big question when he fought Don Ruiz, went up to heavyweight, came back down light heavyweight, fought Antonio Tarver, was not the same fighter anymore. So it depends on how well Clarissa Shields had made the weight and how healthy she was in doing it. But that to me is, in terms of the fight against Kay Scott, that is the big drama, because if you look, in every category, it would appear that Clarissa Shields would still have the advantage in most attributes heading into this fight.
1: And let's look at Scott in a bit more detail, because she is a world champion, but she's only had those 7 professional fights. She's 42. She's never beaten anyone remotely comparable to Shields. So how much should we read into that experience gap?
0: Well, on paper, in the professionals, yeah, there's a major gap. I mean, Clarissa Shields doesn't have that many pro fights if you look at the context of, the greater sport, but she has basically had all of the fights that you can have in those divisions for her. Kay Scott, who has 7 professional fights, only turned professional just under 3 years ago, but she had a long amateur background. And in some ways, she benefited from the robust international amateur ecosystem that Clarissa Shields helped pave, through her Olympic experience. So Kay Scott does have a lot of experience in the amateurs, but the professionals are a very different situation. She does have a loss, when she fought for the world title the first time 2 years ago, and she won 2 of her belts in her last fight by majority decision. This is the equivalent, I don't know if this analogy will translate well, but it's the equivalent of pitching AA baseball and then starting game 1 of the World Series.
1: Yeah. Okay, well, great talking to you, Ryan. Thank you. Ryan Songalia there, boxing reporter. Next on Sports World to tennis. And with the final major of the year, the US Open, on the horizon, we've got the final warm-up event. The Cincinnati Open is underway. It's a 1,000 Masters event for both men and women, the highest level of competition outside of the Grand Slams. It's overlapped with the Canadian Open, another 1,000 event, which saw American Ben Shelton retain his title on Friday with a straight sets win over Brandon Nakashima. Let's hear from a very satisfied Shelton.
2: Tennis-wise, this has been one of the best weeks of my life. I've played some of the best tennis that I've ever played, and to be able to put that on display here in front of you has been an honor. So thank you guys for bringing the energy all week. I may not win every time I play, but I always leave it all on the court. That'll always be the case for me. So thank you guys so much.
1: Well, tennis writer and broadcaster Steph Miles is with us. Steph, no rest for Shelton, Nakashima, Iga Świątek, who won the women's title, or Elena Rybakina, who she beat, because they are already in Cincinnati. A pretty rigorous schedule, this.
3: You know, this overlapping of the Masters 1000 is pretty ridiculous for fans, for players, for everybody alike, you know. But I think I don't expect big runs for any of the four of them. I hope that Brandon Nakashima, who unwittingly waded into the longstanding Montreal versus Toronto competition in his trophy speech, didn't have to connect through Toronto on his way to Cincinnati.
1: Is there anything to take from

0: Those wins in Canada, Shelton winning every match in straight sets and Swiatek's first title of the year. How significant are they?
1: I think they are in two different ways. For Shelton, he took advantage of the absences in Montreal, as he did last year with the Olympics in Toronto. But this time, he, as he said in that clip, he really did play the best tennis, I think, of his career so far. So that's huge for him. And for Swiatek, she played as if she really had something to prove, to really quiet the haters. And that has worked against her, much of the year. But this year, it worked in her favor, and she looked like herself again.
0: What about Elena Rybakina? Because she has her eyes on being world number one, doesn't she? She lost to Swiatek in Canada, but there's very much something extra on the line for her in Cincinnati this week, would you say?
1: Well, she would have made it easier for herself by winning in Toronto because she wouldn't have to count on Sabalenka going out sort of before the final. But, you know, she played 4-3 setters. One of them was very late. She was very, very tired. So I think it's going to be a tough call for her. And of course, Sabalenka has a lot to say with that, and she's more rested.
0: And in Cincinnati, you were saying Rybakina must reach the final to have a chance at number one. But if Sabalenka reaches the quarterfinals, she'll remain number one regardless. Is that right?
1: The way I looked at it, pretty much, I mean, there are different calculations, but I look at it as Rybakina needs to win it and Sabalenka cannot make the final, because if she does that, then there's nothing to do. So I think it's going to be very, very, very difficult. And the conditions in Cincinnati are challenging as they are. We're in Canada, hot, humid, lots of rain delays. And, you know, Rybakina said she was completely, basically every body part was broken after that final. So I think it's going to have to maybe wait for a U.S. Open showdown.
0: Okay, Steph, let's look at the men in a bit more detail, because there's no Sinner. He's got this knee injury, or Alcaraz, who has this wrist problem. Both out. Both have their eyes set, though, on the U.S. Open. But it means neither will have played a warm-up tournament. Now, if we look at the U.S. Open, could this open up a chance for Djokovic maybe to win that elusive 25th slam?
1: Well, let's see how he looks in Cincinnati. He has not a bad draw, but he hasn't played in a while, and he's got a sleeve on his arm. You know, I think we can't assume that either Alcaraz or Sinner will play the U.S. Open, because especially for Alcaraz, who's been out for quite a while, to come back in best of five in the tough conditions in New York is probably not the best play. And for Sinner, it's a knee injury, you know? So I wouldn't assume that the two of them are going to be there. We'll see how Djokovic looks this week. It's certainly an opportunity for him, as it is for probably a half a dozen other players in the draw.
0: Steph, a lot of people still confused by Alcaraz's injury and how it's progressing. His camp suggested the wrist problem he sustained at the Barcelona Open in April was inflammation. What more do you know about this injury?
1: Well, it's all fairly secretive, isn't it? But what we do know about wrist injuries, as we've seen with Dominic Thiem and one Martin Del Potro, is that they're very, very, very, very tricky, and they can be career ending. So I think he's probably playing it very coy and hoping that it's going to work, because surgery hasn't seemed to work for these things. You just hope it's not serious, and they really are just taking their time with it, knowing, you know, how much career he has left to go. He's so young.
0: And briefly, Steph, also in Cincinnati, we'll see the Williams sisters playing together in the doubles for the first time. How exciting is that since 2022?
1: Oh, I don't know. You know, I think they should stick to doubles, as Venus displayed a couple of days ago. They have Marta Kostyuk and Peyton Stearns, who's a local, in the first round. It would be nice to see them make a little bit of a run, and it certainly would be great to see them playing together again.
0: Yeah, absolutely. Well, it's great speaking to you, Steph. Steph Miles, tennis writer and broadcaster, speaking to us here on Sports World. A couple of results from the preseason fixtures in the Premier League. Chelsea saw Real Sociedad 3-1, while Tottenham beat German side Hoffenheim 3-0. And that's almost it. Don't forget, if you are missing the Premier League, there is not long to wait now. The Community Shield will take place at Wembley Stadium tomorrow. It is the appetizer ahead of the start of the new season. Commentary of the match here on Sports World. So make sure you join John Bennett at the slightly earlier time of 13 GMT here on the World Service. Will it be Arsenal or Manchester City taking the honours? From me, Nishat Lada, goodbye.
2: Sky Blue coming forward, still Bernardo Silva slips into the right of the area. Haaland angles it across the flick from Semenyo! It's in! What a clever twitch that was!
3: Declan Rice runs now, hits it right footed! Oh! Rice! Sports World is a BBC Sport production for the BBC World Service.
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12: At 17 hours GMT, welcome to the newsroom from the BBC World Service with Valerie Saunderson. Emergency workers are trying to reach the Indonesian town closest to the epicentre of a powerful earthquake.
13: We were resting at home with a family. There were 13 of us inside the house and we all ran to save ourselves.
12: In the worst death toll since the ceasefire in June, 11 people have been killed following Israeli airstrikes on southern Lebanon. President Zelensky says Kyiv's missile strikes inside Russia are a significant achievement. Some Russians are resigned.
14: Everyone knows what's causing the issue. First is denial, then anger, then depression. I think we've reached the depression stage.
12: And the effect on music of the partition of India back in 1947. That's on the newsroom after this news update.
15: BBC News, I'm John Shea. Israel has defended its latest attack on southern Lebanon, which killed 11 people, including three children. The Prime Minister's office said it had targeted a Hezbollah commander. A spokesman said the attacks should help jumpstart serious negotiations. But Hezbollah has urged Lebanon to halt what it called humiliating negotiations with Israel. John Donison reports from Jerusalem.
16: This is the deadliest Israeli attack in Lebanon since June, when negotiations saw a reduction in hostilities between Hezbollah and Israel. The Israeli military said it had targeted Hezbollah positions in response to what it called action against Israeli soldiers. Israeli forces continue to occupy a large part of southern Lebanon, roughly 5% of the country. There is a risk the unresolved conflict could now escalate.
15: Rescue workers in Indonesia have yet to reach the area closest to the epicentre of a powerful earthquake which struck off the east coast. Landslides have blocked roads and disrupted communications. At least 47 people were killed on the island of Flores. Here's our Southeast Asia correspondent, Jonathan Head.
17: The powerful tremors shook great chunks of concrete off the ferry terminal at the port in the largest town on Flores, sending passengers running in terror and tipping some waiting to board a ship into the sea. Communities across this large mountainous island were shaken out of their beds. People moved quickly to mount motorbikes and ride to higher ground. They remember the tsunami after a previous earthquake that killed more than 2,000 people. This time, the sea stayed calm, but the damage is still extensive.
15: Hours later, a 6.9 magnitude earthquake hit the western island of Sumatra, but at a depth that's less likely to have brought down buildings. Ukraine's President Zelensky has hailed his military's latest long-range missile strikes on strategic facilities deep inside Russian territory as a significant achievement. Posting on social media, he said a Russian rocket production facility in Samara, as well as a military airfield in Nizhny Novgorod Oblast, had been among the latest targets. The royal family of Liechtenstein has reformed the line of succession by scrapping male primogeniture, the rule under which a younger son will ascend the throne in preference to an older daughter. The tiny central European nation is the latest to annul the practice. Tom Bailey reports.
18: The declaration giving females equal rights within the royal family was announced by the current heir, hereditary Prince Alois, to mark Liechtenstein's National Day. He said it was a move that had been under discussion for decades and reflected the family's central principle of combining continuity with renewal. But the change won't affect the line of succession in the immediate future, with Prince Alois's eldest child being a son.
15: This is the latest world news from the BBC. The United Arab Emirates has blamed Iran for attacking a ship from the state-owned Abu Dhabi oil company while it was transiting the Strait of Hormuz. No injuries were reported in the attack. It's the latest in a series of incidents in the strategic waterway at the centre of the Iran conflict. Operations are at a standstill at the Yemeni port of Al-Makarrah following a series of missile attacks by the Houthi movement over recent days. The Red Sea port's director told reporters that the attacks killed seven people and caused an estimated $16 million in losses and that 1,300 workers were now laid off. Former rebels have joined efforts to combat the Ebola outbreak in eastern Congo. 27 former fighters, trained under a UN-backed demobilisation programme, are now leading public information campaigns in Ituri province. It comes amid growing concerns about the spread of the disease. Richard Kagoye reports.
19: The World Health Organization says Ebola in eastern Congo is spreading fast, with transmission now at its most intense phase. WHO officials earlier warned that the outbreak caused by the Bundibugyo strain is on course to become the largest Ebola epidemic on record. More than 4,700 cases and over 2,000 deaths have been reported so far. They say the rapid rise in cases is increasing the risk of the disease spreading to neighboring countries through cross-border movement linked to insecurity and the continuing humanitarian crisis in eastern DRC.
15: Police in Zimbabwe say the death toll from a ferry tragedy on Lake Kariba has risen to 68 after more bodies were recovered on Saturday. The boat was reportedly overloaded when it was hit by a strong wave. Officials in Belgium say a rapidly spreading wildfire in the east of the country, close to the border with Germany, has now ravaged at least 16 square kilometres of land. Some villagers have been told to prepare for evacuation. And that's the latest BBC World News.
12: It's 17.06 GMT. You're listening to The Newsroom on the BBC World Service with me, Valerie Sanderson. In Indonesia, emergency workers are still trying to reach the town closest to the epicentre of a powerful earthquake that struck off the north coast of the island of Flores. Landslides have blocked access to some villages, and the full scale of this disaster is still unclear. At least 47 are known to have been killed, with considerable damage reported in the coastal city of Mameri, where thousands fled the port after the 7.7 magnitude quake. The earthquake sent panicked residents of the village of Talibura onto the streets and onto higher ground. One of them, Nora, expressed her shock.
13: We were resting at home with a family. There were 13 of us inside the house and we all ran to save ourselves.
12: Hours later, a second earthquake struck off northern Sumatra, but at a depth that is less likely to have brought down buildings, serving as a reminder of why they call this region the Ring of Fire. BBC Indonesia's Astu Destra Ajengastri told us about the rescue operation on Flores Island.
20: The local government has now been deploying their own local rescue teams, and the national agency from Jakarta is now also deploying their resources to help with the local government. The search and evacuation process is still ongoing because several people are still stuck under the rubbles, but at the same time, it is also the government also increasingly focused on providing emergency shelters and aid like clean water and food. About 2,000 residents are now still evacuating independently. So the plan is for the government now to provide a more coordinated help for those people.
12: Our Southeast Asia correspondent is Jonathan Head.
21: In this area, Flores, there aren't any big high-rise buildings, you know, large buildings. I mean, Mamari, which is the largest town on Flores, is quite close to the epicenter. There's only about 300,000 people, but people who were outside or in public buildings, it's a Catholic part of Indonesia. So if there were people at mass in the morning, I mean, some of them were injured when roof tiles or roofs caved in, and people just, you know, rushed out. Because they know about earthquakes, the first thing was to get out of buildings. You know, buildings are not always very strong there. We've seen videos of public buildings not quite collapsing, but large chunks of concrete coming down. We saw videos from the port in Mamari where a large ferry was docked taking on passengers. People on the gangway there were thrown into the sea when the whole thing collapsed into the water. And a lot of people got on motorbikes and started heading inland. And that's because there were tsunami warnings. At 7.7, this was a very powerful earthquake in the sea to the north of Flores. And people there have a strong collective memory of a catastrophic earthquake back in 1992, where more than 2,000 people died almost entirely because of a tsunami, a very high one. In this case, it didn't happen, and that probably minimized loss of life. But as things stand, it was felt very widely all over Flores, lots of small towns. It's a very mountainous area. So it's taking Indonesia's very experienced search and rescue team some time to reach all the communities where buildings have collapsed and where there may be trapped people. There have been landslides on the roads. The roads are not very good anyway. So a lot of places are cut off, and it's proving quite difficult both to reach those areas and to make a full assessment of exactly how bad the damage is. But it looks, it's not catastrophic, but it's pretty bad. This is a very poor region, and a lot of buildings are quite badly damaged. A lot of houses uninhabitable.
12: Jonathan Head. The Lebanese president, Joseph Aoun, has condemned Israel's latest round of strikes on southern Lebanon, saying they send a clear message on the next round of peace negotiations. The attacks killed at least 9 people, including a family of 7. The Iran-backed group Hezbollah has pledged to respond and has urged Lebanon to halt what it called humiliating negotiations with Israel. Our correspondent in Jerusalem, John Donison, has the details.
0: Well, this is the deadliest strike in Lebanon by the Israelis since June, when negotiations led to a reduction in tensions between Hezbollah and Israel, which continues to occupy a large part of southern Lebanon. Now, the Lebanese Prime Minister has said that the targets today were not what he called military infrastructure. The Israeli military, for its part, has said that it was targeting Hezbollah positions because of actions Hezbollah had taken against Israeli soldiers. Now, I think there is a real danger that this could lead to an escalation, and more broadly, it could also have an impact on the deal that the United States is trying to do with Iran at the moment to bring an end to that conflict, because the Iranians, who of course back Hezbollah, have said that Lebanon must be part of any broader peace agreement. So when we've got casualties like this in Lebanon, that could jeopardize that broader deal.
12: John Donison. President Zelensky says Ukraine's latest long-range missile strikes have hit a key target belonging to Russia's space agency Roscosmos. The facility in the Samar region is thought to manufacture electronic components for Moscow's Soyuz 2 rocket. Posting on social media, Mr. Zelensky hailed the attack as a significant achievement, as our correspondent in Kyiv, Dan Johnson, reports.
1: Ukraine used its own Flamingo missiles to reach Russia's Samara region, around 550 miles from the Ukrainian border. The regional governor there confirmed a strike, but did not specify what had been hit. Mr. Zelensky said it was important to reduce Russia's military capacity and make evident to the Kremlin the need for peace. He said Ukraine damaged an oil facility in Ust-Luga and hit the Savasleka airfield, where Russian missiles are based. Both sides have increased attacks in recent weeks. Ukrainian emergency services said a 3-month-old boy was killed overnight and 11 people injured in a Russian strike on a residential building in Maronets.
12: Dan Johnson. Well, the long-range strikes deep inside Russia, targeting oil refineries, export terminals and logistics hubs, including on the popular Russian retailer Wildberries, are having a growing impact on everyday life in Russia. The BBC's James Beardsworth has been speaking to people across the country whose names have been changed to protect their safety.
22: In the city of Elektrostal, 60 kilometres east of Moscow, a Ukrainian drone crashes into a warehouse of the Russian retailer Wildberries. The explosions and resulting fires, which burnt for 3 days, so large they could be seen from space, destroyed tens of millions of dollars worth of goods.
23: The warehouse burned down, and we were told that all of our products, everything we had stored there, was lost.
22: Margarita owns a small business selling confectionery across Russia. The strikes on the Elektrostal plant cost her business thousands of dollars.
23: Wildberries became one of our main sales channels. There our sweets can be shipped to different cities across Russia and to neighboring countries. But now we need to change our approach due to recent events.
22: The strikes on the retailer, Russia's equivalent of Amazon, are part of a recent Ukrainian campaign of long-range drone strikes targeting critical infrastructure deep inside Russia. A plan, President Zelensky says, that is aimed at bringing the war back to Russia. Often thousands of kilometers from the front lines, the drone attacks have disrupted daily life and remind Russians of a war that Moscow launched over 4 years ago. Polina is a teacher in Moscow.
2: Now that we know that a drone can hit our apartments, we feel scared for us, for our lives, for our relatives, you know. And we feel that the war is closer than ever.
22: Though the strikes are much less frequent than Russia's daily drone and missile attacks across Ukraine, where civilian deaths in July were at their highest since the first few months of the war, Polina said the situation in the Russian capital is becoming more and more difficult. In Russia's Kursk region, closer to the Ukrainian border, the situation is far more perilous.
3: People drive around at 150 kilometers per hour, even though the speed limit on most roads is 90, because it's believed that driving that fast can reduce the probability of a drone hitting your car.
22: Nikolai is a Kursk resident and lives just an hour's drive away from the Russia-Ukrainian border. There, communications are heavily restricted, he says. And until recently, getting fuel had become a real struggle.
3: I stood in line for 2 hours to get fuel. There were also limits on how much you can get. Then later they introduced a different restriction based on license plate numbers. If your plate ends in an even number, you can fill up on even numbered days. Odd number, then on odd numbered days.
12: Nikolai, a resident of Kursk, finishing that report by the BBC's James Beardsworth. You're listening to The Newsroom here on the BBC World Service. It's 5 years since the Taliban seized control of Afghanistan. US forces had begun withdrawing from the country after a 20-year presence. But in the end, the situation collapsed into chaos. Afghan government forces, previously supported by the US, were easily overrun by a resurgent Taliban as its forces swept across the country, closing in on the capital, Kabul. Two journalists who worked for the BBC then, Zoha Abbat and Bilal Sawari, were working at the BBC offices in Kabul at the time of the withdrawal of US forces. They've been speaking to the BBC's chief international correspondent, Lise Doucet, who's in Afghanistan for today's anniversary. She began by asking Bilal to describe what he remembers of that day.
5: It was devastating on a personal level, but in hindsight, I believe the Taliban have not learned from the pages of Afghan politics and from the recent history. They've squandered way too many opportunities. The leader of the Taliban, Hebatullah Khanzada, has no flexibility on two issues, at least. One is the issue of girls' education and significant participation of Afghan women in public life. Second is the issue of a possible national reconciliation process, if I could call it that. And let's not forget that Afghanistan never got a comprehensive peace process, which was, heartbreaking, to say the least, because there's no ceasefire to start with. And what it was an exit deal between the Americans and the Taliban that contributed massively, in my view, to the Taliban takeover. But 5 years down the line, being away from my country, being away from my friends and family, I could only hope that Afghans in power, and that specifically, or the Taliban at the moment, would rethink their policies, that they would stop crushing the dreams of millions of Afghan women. And hopefully Afghanistan could have some sort of peace process where it can finally be the home of all Afghans. But probably that's wishful thinking as an Afghan, and probably that's a hope that we will continue to cling on to.
6: Zuhal, what are you thinking about today? You too were very much affected by that day, those days.
24: Absolutely, Lise. Today, 15th of August, is devastating day and memory for me and most of Afghans. especially those who are outside of country in exile. And today takes me back to that day where I was out, fortunately, should I say fortunately? I feel guilty to say that, but I was out with my family, but I was in contact, in close contact with my family, my siblings and parents, my friends, my colleagues who were in absolute desperation and hopelessness and fear. And they were trying to get out of the country. And we were trying to find a way to take them out safely. And still to this day, I am in contact with them. I report on women's affairs and women's rights as a freelance journalist. And I'm in contact with activists, teachers, former government employees, locals who are in absolute despair and hopelessness because they have lost the life that they had built for decades, the hopes that they had for their futures, and the fact that we lost many cohorts and generations of doctors, engineers, teachers that our society could have. But unfortunately, due to the bans and restrictions, we lost that.
12: Zuhala Haddon, Bilal Sawari speaking there to Lise Doucette. The British Prime Minister, Andy Burnham, has called for a moment of reflection in response to the death of a former Cambridge University professor, Jason Arde. He resigned last week after a plagiarism row that had led to intense scrutiny of his work and achievements. When he was appointed in 2023, Jason Arde was the youngest black professor at Cambridge, and the university publicly celebrated his background. Our correspondent, Helena Wilkinson, reports.
4: There's widespread shock today and many tributes to Jason Arde. His family said he was a gentle man and what they called a campaign of misinformation had been too much for him. A friend of Jason Arde's told the BBC he had described feeling destroyed and that his authorization to travel to the US had been revoked. Speaking this morning, Andy Burnham said the 41-year-old's death was a tragedy on so many levels.
7: It's not a moment for any rushing to judgment. It's a moment for reflection, I would say, reflecting on how things came to this. A really sad and sorry state of affairs. And I think we just all today think of Jason, his contribution and his family and friends.
4: 3 years ago, Jason Arde made history when he became Cambridge University's youngest ever black professor. But there were recent allegations of plagiarism and questions about some of his achievements. He denied the claims, but he admitted errors in his work. He added that he had faced an unrelenting level of public scrutiny and personal attack. Last week, he quit his role at Cambridge, and the university announced it would be launching an independent investigation into the circumstances of Jason Arde's appointment. The Shadow Communities Secretary, Sir James Cleverly, said that there were now many who had serious questions to answer.
8: Ultimately, I think they really have to ask themselves how he got into this position, how he ended up being in the eye of a storm, what could and should have happened to prevent this long before it got to this tragic situation.
4: The University of Cambridge Vice Chancellor, Professor Deborah Prentice, said they were desperately saddened and staff and students were being offered support. There will now be many questions about the circumstances that led to his death.
12: Helena Wilkinson. A female orca known for ramming boats off the Iberian Peninsula has been seen swimming in the Strait of Gibraltar with markings on her dorsal fin consistent with shots from a pellet gun. Spanish officials have launched an investigation. The whale, known as Tony, and her pod made headlines in 2020 after sailors told of their boats being spun around or tipped sideways by the orcas. Scientists have suggested the behaviour could be a form of play or a means of practising their hunting skills. Yannick Andre is the founder of the environmental groups We Whale and has been tracking Tony and the rest of her pod.
9: They all have like their own character, they have different moods, so they are sentient beings, and that's important to understand also. That's something, of course, we want to show the world and make the world understand. And that's because also the female who got shot, Tony, she's the oldest one. She has a leading role, let's say, in this whole group. We went out on Tuesday morning, and as soon as our team arrived, we saw that there were wounds on her dorsal fin. Then we took pictures, and then when we analyzed actually the photos, we clearly saw that they are like pellet bullets, ammunition, like in the dorsal fin. And you also could see it like with your on site with your, let's say, from the boat, from the top side of the boat. So these animals, they like to be curious around boats. They like to be playful around boats, and some people just don't like that because it might be that the boat got damaged, and that could also lead that the boat is sinking because water could enter into the hull because of that. And then, people then maybe just think, well, before something like that is happening to me, I will shoot the animal. The good news is, as it is a dorsal fin, so it didn't enter into a muscle in that sense, you know, because there's no muscle inside the dorsal fin. So we can only observe and see what's going to happen.
10: How is she today now?
9: Well, we haven't seen her the last 2 days because we could not go out because of the wind. So the last time we saw her was on Wednesday, and we saw her hunting, depredating, feeding. She was around with her adoptive son. She adopted a male orca in the last years, and together with a third orca called Scarlet. So she was okay, but she was not like kind of interested in the boat very much. And normally she sometimes is, so most probably she still is also trying to get some rest and recovering, you know, from this situation.
12: Yannick Andre. Today marks the anniversary of the partition of India and end of British colonial rule in 1947. The creation of the self-governing nations of India and Pakistan triggered the largest migration in history, with many Muslims migrating to Pakistan and Hindus to India. The division of Punjab province caused huge change to its rich culture and traditions, especially in the world of music. Dr. Radha Kapuria is a professor in South Asian history at Durham University here in the UK, and she told us more about how partition affected music in the region.
11: Before 1947, there was a shared love of classical and devotional music in Punjab, which didn't really care whether you were Hindu, Sikh, or Muslim. So what partition did was that it redrew not just the maps of the borders on the lands, but it also redrew who was allowed to sing what kinds of music and for whom. In undivided pre-partition Punjab, the space was of a genuinely cosmopolitan musical culture, which included forms of classical music, but also devotional music, which were often performed by people across faith. This was the music of everyday life. And in the city of Lahore, which was the capital of pre-partition Punjab, you had the Zinda Dilai Lahore, the cheerful folk of Lahore, who was like an informal club of cloth merchants, vegetable sellers, meat sellers, who hosted evenings of classical music together, regardless of faith. This is what collapsed with partition. Punjab's most celebrated classical vocalist was Ustad Bade Ghulam Ali Khan. And he famously said that if one child in every home had been taught classical music, India would never have been partitioned. So I think that refers to his belief that if you had been trained in the arts, there would be a greater sensitivity to humanity and civilization. Of course, with creation of India and Pakistan, the new states also patronized music. But because India and Pakistan were ideologically different, the state agenda for music was also in opposite directions. So in Pakistan, there was a conscious push to Islamicize music, strip out any references to Hindu gods and goddesses, and lean more into visibly Islamic genres like Qawwali and Naat. In India as well, even though India claimed to be secular, classical music was increasingly packaged as an ancient Hindu national treasure. partition tried to divide a shared musical culture into two separate national boxes. Musicians spent the following decades quietly proving that music never really fit into either box.
12: And that was the voice there of Dr. Radha Kapuria. The main news once again this hour, emergency workers are still trying to reach the Indonesian town closest to the epicentre of a powerful earthquake. Video of the effect of that earthquake on our website at bbcnews.com.
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25: Coming up on The Fifth Floor with Mia Farinac, MED, how farmers in India are turning a spiky plant previously only used for making fences into a sought-after tequila-like spirit and a much-needed income stream.
26: So agave basically just looks like a cactus wildly growing across a number of areas of India. You don't have to put an effort to grow them. And that's one of the reasons this is becoming so popular, like a waste converted into gold.
25: That's after the news.
15: BBC News, I'm John Shea. Israel has defended its latest deadly attack on southern Lebanon, which killed 11 people. The Prime Minister's office said it had targeted a Hezbollah commander after three Israeli soldiers were wounded in an overnight attack. A spokesman said the attacks should help jumpstart serious negotiations. Rescue workers in Indonesia have yet to reach the area closest to the epicentre of an earthquake that struck off the east coast. At least 47 people were killed on the island of Flores. Moroccan police have arrested more than 100 people as they try to enter Spain's North African territory of Ceuta after social media posts called for another mass crossing. President Zelensky says the primary aim of Ukraine's long-range strikes on Russia is to disrupt its military capabilities and to make evident to Moscow the need for peace. The latest targets included a rocket manufacturer and a military airfield, both hundreds of kilometres away. Former rebels have joined efforts to combat the Ebola outbreak in eastern Congo. 27 ex-fighters are now leading public information campaigns in Ituri province. Police in Nigeria have arrested a member of parliament and more than 100 suspects ahead of governorship elections in Osun state. A spokesman said it was to prevent attempts to disrupt the vote. Police in Zimbabwe say the death toll from a ferry tragedy on Lake Kariba has risen to 68 after more bodies were recovered today. New South Wales will become Australia's first state to implement a joint federal gun buyback scheme. It was promised after the deadly shooting at a Jewish celebration in Sydney last December. And the royal family of Liechtenstein has reformed the line of succession by scrapping male primogeniture, the rule under which a son will ascend the throne in preference to a daughter. The tiny European country is the latest to annul the practice. BBC News.
25: Welcome to The Fifth Floor from the BBC World Service with me, Farinac Amidi. The BBC World Service broadcasts in 45 languages around the world. Here on The Fifth Floor, our job is to bring you the best of the week's stories in English and to get you closer to the work our language service journalists do. Coming up, how Indian farmers are turning a plant traditionally used for fencing to make a sought-after spirit.
26: Some had a smoky flavour, some had a whiskey flavor. You can basically enjoy with one simple ice or mix it with something, but it's really to enjoy it.
25: But first, more than 4 years after Russia launched its full-scale invasion of Ukraine in February 2022, The war continues to shape almost every aspect of life in both countries, including the challenge of finding enough people to serve on the front line. In Ukraine, videos showing violent confrontations between recruitment officers and members of the public have sparked angry debate about how Ukraine's draft system is working. In Russia, meanwhile, the authorities have tightened conscription rules and introduced new digital tools aimed at successfully recruiting more young Russians. With me in the Fifth Floor studio is BBC Monitoring's Vitaly Shevchenko, and on the line from Riga, BBC Russian's Yaroslava Kirikhina. Vitaly and Yaroslava, welcome to the Fifth Floor. It's great to have you both. So Vitaly, I'm going to start with you. You've said that scenes of recruitment officers stopping men on the streets in Ukraine is nothing new. But what is different about these recent incidents that has grabbed the attention of people and sparked such debate?
0: I think it's about particularly striking incidents that capture media attention or public attention that brings this subject back into the spotlight rather than a massive change in how things are done in Ukraine or in how things are perceived in Ukraine. One of the most recent examples is a confrontation between military recruiters in Western Lviv region and a crowd of about 200 people who eventually succeeded in turning over the jeep used by military recruiters and they jeered and shouted, and that kind of brought the whole subject back into news headlines.
25: Yeah, I actually watched that video online and I think we have a clip of it. Let's have a listen. Vitaly, what are they shouting?
0: They're shouting shame. So clearly, they don't like military recruiters.
25: Yeah.
0: And for a lot of people, the fact that it's happening in Lviv, which is normally seen as the more patriotically minded part of Ukraine, or probably the most, it's kind of surprising, but it goes to show that no matter how pro-Ukrainian, Ukrainian-speaking, patriotic you are, it doesn't necessarily mean that you're willing to go and die for your country. Whoever wanted to go and fight voluntarily, they probably have done it already. So what those recruiters have got to work with are people in two minds about it or are very actively unwilling to go and fight or be recruited and sent to fight.
25: If you are a man of age of fighting and you basically want to avoid conscription in Ukraine, what happens to you?
0: You stay home. I know so many people, and most of them are very pro-Ukrainian and they cannot be suspected of liking Vladimir Putin and what he stands for. And they've spent years staying at home. In fact, I was just chatting to a friend of mine from Zaporizhia, and we have a friend in common, and she said she'd not seen him for 2.5 years because he tends to stay indoors. And if you really, really have to go somewhere, if you have the money, you take a taxi because it's less likely to be stopped than you just, you know, using public transport. So that's what it's like, because what happens, you're walking down the street and you get stopped by a recruitment patrol known as DTK in Ukrainian. They ask you to show your papers, and by papers I mean an app in your phone which proves your military status if there's a problem with it, or if it says you're eligible to be recruited if you don't have any exemptions. They'll be having you, in you go.
25: And there's no way you can say no.
0: It's not an option. It's not an option. In Ukraine, as I imagine in most, if not all, countries across the globe, the state has a right to mobilize people to defend itself at a time of war. So that's what's going on.
25: When the invasion first started back in 2022, we saw a huge number of volunteers going to fight against the Russian invasion. What has changed since?
0: Back then, the immense shock of what was going on. Of course, it was hugely mobilizing, pun intended, and motivating. That's why it was so blindingly obvious to so many Ukrainians, Ukrainian men, that without their involvement, their country will just be squashed by the Russian war machine. And that would have had a lethal impact on their

0: own personal lives and families. So that's why they did what they did. So many of them are still there fighting all these years later. So many of them have been killed, killed or injured. That's why there's a huge need for new blood, for more people to join the ranks.
1: And authorities are looking for new ways to attract, as you mentioned, new blood. They promise positions for drone operations, specialized military roles. I guess the question is, do people actually trust these promises?
0: The first question they need to answer is, am I willing to accept the risk of being killed? Even if you're a drone operator sitting somewhere in a back office, you know, hundreds of kilometers away from the front line, the Russians might find out where you are and they might target you.
1: Yeah.
0: So that's always a possibility. Secondly, the deal is, if you volunteer, you will potentially be able to select your unit. I want to be a drone operator. I want to be a truck driver away from the front line. I happen to like this unit, but not that one. So in theory, this is what will sweeten the pill, if you like, make it more attractive for you. Because the alternative is you stopped by Tetsuka, you are recruited, and then you don't have any choice. You get sent
1: wherever. Yaroslava, tell me, in Russia, how has the drafting system changed ever since the war started?
2: It has changed significantly, mainly with the introduction of a digital registry of summonses. Formerly, it was a paper-based system, meaning that you can probably bribe your way out of the draft. And I personally know quite a few young men who actually got fake medical certificates to avoid it. But now it is becoming increasingly hard to do that. And people face travel bans. If you fail to go to the military office, to the enlistment office.
1: Yeah. What is this digital system? How does it operate and how does it make it more difficult to evade conscription?
2: Yeah, the thing is that this system, it combines information from various registries, including the Interior Ministry and so on, and they have information about all your property, possibly your recent transactions, because there were known cases when people who have not declared their new address, they actually got tracked, which would be impossible, obviously, with the old paper system. And if you fail to go to the enlistment office when summoned, you may face much graver consequences than just a travel ban. For instance, you may no longer drive your car because your driving license will be suspended, and sell your property and so on. And the thing is that this particular system, it applies actually to all men and women that are in the reserve. And if we're talking about women, those are primarily medics because they're needed in the army. And the thing is that there have been a recent campaign of summonses sent to mainly young women, again, to verify and check their data. This doesn't mean that they get summoned. Sometimes some of them kind of are encouraged. I cannot talk about such a fierce pressure as with men, but they are encouraged to consider this opportunity or to work as medics in the occupied territories of Ukraine.
1: Is there any way to know if more people are trying to avoid serving the military?
2: The thing is, it's hard to say. We did speak with quite a few Russian military lawyers, and they say that there have been a certain uptick after the first known case of a man facing a travel ban, which was in September 2025. There is definitely more anxiety online because I keep seeing reports and people complaining that they got travel bans or they got military notices, and they can... they may summon you to check your data, so to say. And sometimes people get increasingly pressured to join the army during those visits of military enlistment offices.
1: And in Russia, military service in general, would you say it's more driven by patriotic values or financial incentives?
2: I would honestly say financial more than and patriotic. There are some people who genuinely believe in that cause and want to join the army for whatever reason. But actually, based on the data set that my colleague Olga Ivshina compiles, it's clearly visible that up until now, the regions that became the largest sources of manpower for the war are really poor regions of Russia.
1: Mm.
2: The thing is that officially, Russians claim that they trust the army. The level of trust, according to state-run pollsters, has been increasing. But the thing is that it's really hard to verify how genuine the support is.
1: Mm-hmm. We know that there has been some expansion of the pool of people eligible for military service by the authorities in Russia. But how has this changed? How bigger has it become?
2: According to the estimates of a very famous Russian demographer, it was expanded by almost 2 million in the course of 3 years mm-hmm. since it was introduced. And this year, actually, the draft system changed a bit again, and it's now not done twice a year, but it's now throughout the year, yeah.
1: Would you say that Russian authorities have become more aggressive in recruiting?
2: Yeah, the thing is that there is clandestine and open recruitment, so to say. By open recruitment, I mean that they try to increasingly lure young students. And my colleagues at BBC Russian have uncovered at least three cases when such young men died really early. And the thing is that sometimes it's done via military departments at the universities, meaning that they organize talks with army veterans or themselves try to pressure or persuade people that they will get better grades or whatever. Mm. But the thing is that also there is a different trend that is less noticeable, is that now fewer students manage to get into higher educational institutions, meaning that it's harder for them to evade draft. You can evade it if you kind of get a proper degree, then a PhD. Yeah. You know, when you stay in the educational system for a long time. But when you're pushed into a college, say, and you spend 3 years there, and then you have no exemption from draft. Yeah, we have lots of parents complaining to us that it's almost impossible to get into university now.
1: What I'm getting is that in general, it's become more difficult for Russia and Ukraine to find willing recruits. What does this say about the attitudes of the public towards this war? Let's just, Vitaly, with you.
0: I would say that most Ukrainians are still of the same opinion. Mm. This is an existential war for their country and their nation and their way of life, which means that they still think it needs to be fought.
1: Mm-hmm.
0: And this is still shown in various public opinion surveys. It's mostly about the number of people at this moment of time willing to go and fight voluntarily.
1: Mm.
0: And when we speak about this recruitment drive, I think we need to avoid creating an impression that it's ubiquitous or omnipresent. And if you set foot outside, you are going to be snatched and sent to the trenches. No, this is not what I've seen in Kyiv. There's only one instance where I saw a car on the motorway, a Tesla car, recruitment car, stopping drivers and checking their paperwork. Okay, Kyiv may be different, but speaking to people outside of it, they also say, well, look, it's a bit of a lottery, but you're not guaranteed to be recruited the moment you turn out. And looking at the number of men between 25 and 60, which is the age bracket when they can be forcefully mobilized. There's still a lot of them in the street. It's not like in Ukraine there's only teenagers or women. No. But given that Ukraine, and this is another hugely important factor, Ukraine is a big country, but it's much smaller than Russia.
1: Mm-hmm.
0: Russia has many, many more men, which it can throw into what is awfully called the meat grinder.
1: Yeah.
0: Ukraine just can't afford it.
1: Yeah. Yaroslava, what about you?
2: Yeah, the thing is that based on analysis of people actually joining the contract service, the rate of people joining the contract army has been gradually decreasing, including in Moscow, which again shows that even high bonuses are no longer really attractive to people because, again, when the war has been dragging on for so long, you kind of probably not have full faith in the army, despite

0: similar, but also different. Let's tell you.
1: If you're being recruited forcefully, the similarity is that, well, you're going to be anxious.
0: Yeah.
1: You're going to be terrified, maybe. But looking at Ukraine as compared to Russia, I would argue that there's a much clearer sense of purpose and objective. Furthermore, in the army, this clearer sense of objective translates into better agility and flexibility, and a sense that we need to recruit people to do a job. By and large, I would argue that there's a much better understanding and a much clearly defined objective of using new recruits for a purpose. And contrasting that with the Russian army, where, as the CIA says, the life expectancy of new recruits deployed to the front lines is between 20 and 30 minutes.
0: Yeah.
1: That doesn't really indicate that there's much care exercised about preserving human lives.
0: Yaroslava, do you want to add anything to that?
2: Yeah, there's definitely a major difference. Obviously, Kremlin propaganda is working, and some people willingly go to fight. I personally know some students who did so despite being from really well-off families. It was just their choice. But again, most 25-year-olds rather prefer to study and continue work, again, based on the cons we see, rather than go fight.
0: Thanks to Yaroslava Kiryakhina from BBC Russian and Vitaly Shevchenko from BBC Monitoring. You're listening to The Documentary from the BBC World Service. This is The Fifth Floor, and I'm Farhana Kamidi. What is your go-to party drink? For many people around the world, is the Mexican spirit tequila. In fact, there is an estimated $15 billion market for tequila and mezcal globally. That's a lot of shots. But a new kind of spirit, very similar to tequila, is gaining popularity across India. And it's all thanks to an unassuming-looking plant called agave. Unlike in Mexico, no one in India grows agave on a commercial scale. In India, it grows wild, and until recently, its only use was for farmers to make fences from its thorny trunk. But it is slowly transforming the lives of farmers across the country, as my colleague Pratik Gupta, reporting for BBC Gujarati, has been finding out. And she joins me now from Mumbai. Pratik, welcome to The Fifth Floor. It's great to have you with us.
3: How are you doing?
0: Very well, thank you. So Pratik, tell me, India traditionally didn't cultivate agave. When did its potential start to become noticed in India?
3: So when we look at agave plant in India, it has been growing since British era, actually, when British were ruling India. But from last 10 to 11 years, things have been picking up where it was identified as something where it could be converted into spirits. So there's a person called Desmond who basically is called father of agave spirits, actually. And he is the one who identified this plant and has converted into spirits at present. The first incident when Mr. Desmond told me was that the first time he went to look for this plant, he found it on a farmer's land. Mm. The farmer was willing to give it free of charge for him without charging a penny. That's when he realized that it is very important to educate the farmers that this is a very important thing and this can be turned into a gold mine.
0: Mm. So for those who don't know what agave looks like, can you just describe the plant and the fruit?
3: So agave basically just looks like a cactus widely growing across a number of areas of India. It just looks like a thorny plant with a huge stem on the top, which usually converts into fruits. They have to make sure when they are cutting this plant, at the same time when they are peeling the cactus, it has to be cut in a way where the heart, the pinea, is not destroyed and the sugar content is maintained. The fruit exactly looks like a pineapple. And how you peel a pineapple in a similar way, this agave cactus has to be peeled.
0: And where do you find it usually?
3: So it specifically grows in the red

0: sand area. Indian Deccan Plateau has a completely red sand area where it is grown. But now it has also started growing in Rajasthan and different parts of Maharashtra. These are different states of India. But on a very large scale, it grows in Deccan Plateau.
1: And before, people didn't really think of it as having any commercial value. It was used to make fences around farms to protect crops. But now it's changing farmers' lives. How is it doing that?
0: So as I mentioned that once it was identified as an important plant, till today people use it as fencing and nothing more. It's just thanks to the alcohol industry, the beverage industry, where they have been convincing farmers that this is a very important crop and it can be used as a commercial plant. So what is happening is that once the area is identified, the spirit people who run distillery go to these farmers, explain it to them, the importance. So now there are a number of farmers who work with these distilleries and give them these agave plants.
1: And it's now called the blue gold in India.
0: Yes, because it's giving them the opportunity to grow big as a farmer. So wow. The farmer does not have to stop growing what he is growing. He can grow any other crop. On the side of the fencing, these agave plants grow by themselves. You don't have to put an effort to grow them. And that's one of the reasons this is becoming so popular, like a waste converted into gold.
1: So can you briefly talk us through the process of how it's harvested? Because it seems to be quite complicated.
0: So you have to basically harvest this plant before it turns into a flower. So once the plant has reached a certain age, it starts sprouting into a flower. The main content of the sugar for which it's used in alcohol is in the fruit, which is called piña, which is called the heart of the agave plant, before it ripens. And that's the time he has to cut it and make sure it reaches the distillery before the sugar content is over. So the period between harvesting the plant and the plant reaching it to distillery, it cannot be more than 24 hours. Otherwise, the sugar content is over and the plant is no longer useful for the distillery.
1: Does this whole process create a lot of jobs?
0: So it has basically, when I spoke to this farmer who still today grows other crops, but he's become an aggregator who collects agave from all across his area. He loads it onto a truck and then gives it to the distillery. So there are a number of aggregators who have found a job, a new identity, I could say. They are a farmer and they are an aggregator and they are making good money.
1: And the spirit that is distilled from this plant, has it become popular as a local and indigenous drink in India?
0: So when we look at India at present, it is becoming popular. It is in the process where people who are producing these agave spirits are creating awareness among people. Initially, everybody thought when we look at tequila drinks, it's simple, is like taking shots. But these agave spirits in India, which are made, you can sip it slowly. Classes are being conducted. This is a niche drink, I could say. It's not a party drink. You have a shot and you get a headache. But this can be sipped, enjoyed, the drink just like whiskey. So awareness is being created. You find these drinks in a very niche place, not in a club or something where a lot of these youngsters go.
1: And you've tried it yourself. Tell me about it. Does it taste like tequila?
0: No, it does not taste like tequila. Absolutely no. So every brand has come up with different versions of the same product with a different flavor in it. And what I tasted was like six different flavors. Some had a smoky flavor, some had a whiskey flavor. You can basically enjoy with one simple ice or mix it with something, but it's really to enjoy it.
1: That was Priti Gupta joining us from Mumbai. That's all we've got time for today. If you want to let us know what you think about the show or you have questions for us, send an email to thefifthfloor@bbc.co.uk. We love hearing from you. You can write to us at thefifthfloor, all one word, at bbc.co.uk.
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5: 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Also, the Afghan women defying the Taliban by returning to international football. And how a $1 million lottery ticket was accidentally thrown away, then recovered.
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6: Welcome to The Inquiry on the BBC World Service with me, Tanya Beckett. Around one third of the world's countries switched the clocks to a different time over the summer.
7: During World War I, it was found that it did save energy, which was the main use of doing it during the war, to save energy for the wartime effort.
6: But changing the time messes with our bodies.
8: Every single cell in our body is basically a clock set to local time. And there's a central clock in the brain that basically coordinates the system and says, hey guys, this is what time you all should be set to based on the light signals that I'm getting from the eye.
6: America is considering moving the clocks to summertime permanently.
9: It's nothing else but the decision to go to work an hour earlier. You are transforming the social clock, but you're not doing anything else.
6: This week on The Inquiry, we're asking, is daylight saving time working?
10: BBC News, I'm John Shea. Israel has defended its latest attack on southern Lebanon, which killed 11 people, including three children. The Prime Minister's office said it had targeted a Hezbollah commander. A spokesman said the attacks should help jumpstart serious negotiations. Here's John Donison in Jerusalem.
11: This is the deadliest strike in Lebanon by the Israelis since June, when negotiations led to a reduction in tensions between Hezbollah and Israel, which continues to occupy a large part of southern Lebanon. Now, the Lebanese Prime Minister has said that the targets today were not what he called military infrastructure. The Israeli military, for its part, has said that it was targeting Hezbollah positions. I think there is a real danger that this could lead to an escalation.
10: Rescue workers in Indonesia have yet to reach the area closest to the epicenter of a powerful earthquake, which struck off the east coast early on Saturday. At least 47 people were killed on the island of Flores. Hours later, an earthquake hit the western island of Sumatra. Our correspondent, Jonathan Head, says Indonesia is equipped with experienced search and rescue teams.
12: Indonesia is actually quite good at responding to disasters. They've got a very experienced search and rescue organisation called Basarnas, and they also have a very good disaster management team. It's been honed through years and years of experience, of disasters often much bigger. I mean, Basarnas, the search and rescue people, routinely respond to about 2,500 incidents a year. So I think, you know, I mean, Indonesia's economy is a bit stressed at the moment. The government budget is stressed. But this does not yet appear to be on the scale where they would require significant international assistance.
10: The royal family of Liechtenstein has reformed the line of succession by scrapping male primogeniture, the rule under which a younger son will ascend to the throne in preference to an older daughter. Tom Bailey reports.
13: The declaration giving females equal rights within the royal family was announced by the current heir, Hereditary Prince Alois, to mark Liechtenstein's National Day. He said it was a move that had been under discussion for decades and reflected the family's central principle of combining continuity with renewal. But the change won't affect the line of succession in the immediate future, with Prince Alois's eldest child being a son. Liechtenstein has traditionally been seen as one of the continent's more conservative nations and was the last European country to grant women the right to vote in national elections in 1984.
10: Operations are at a standstill at the Yemeni port of Al-Makara following a series of missile attacks by the Houthi movement over recent days. The Red Sea port's director said the attacks killed 7 people and caused an estimated $16 million in losses. This is the latest world news from the BBC. Moroccan police have prevented hundreds of people from attempting a second mass break-in into Spain's North African territory of Ceuta. The incident comes only 2 weeks after tens of thousands of young migrants illegally entered the city. On Saturday, the Moroccan authorities arrested over 100 people, mostly from sub-Saharan Africa, attempting to reach the Ceuta border. Other reports suggest as many as 300 had gathered to attempt a crossing. President Zelensky says the primary aim of Ukraine's long-range strikes on Russia is to disrupt its military capabilities and to make evident to Moscow the need for peace. Mr. Zelensky said a rocket manufacturer in Samara, as well as a military airfield near Nizhny Novgorod, were among the latest targets. Dan Johnson is in Kyiv.
14: Ukraine used its own Flamingo missiles to reach Russia's Samara region, around 900 kilometres from the Ukrainian border. Mr. Zelensky said Ukraine damaged an oil facility in Ust-Luga and hit the Savaslyka airfield where Russian missiles are based. Both sides have increased attacks in recent weeks. Ukrainian emergency services said a three-month-old boy was killed overnight and 11 people injured in a Russian strike on a residential building in Maronets.
10: Police in Zimbabwe say the death toll from a ferry tragedy on Lake Kariba has risen to 68 after more bodies were recovered on Saturday. Search and recovery operations are continuing. The boat was reportedly overloaded when it was hit by a strong wave. New South Wales will become the first Australian state to implement a joint federal gun buyback scheme, which was promised after a deadly shooting at a Jewish celebration in Sydney last December. The Prime Minister, Anthony Albanese, said the scheme offering cash for eligible handguns, shotguns and rifles would start on the 2nd of November. It will affect more than 50,000 owners who possess more guns than new rules allow. BBC News.
6: Welcome to The Inquiry from the BBC World Service with me, Tanya Beckett. One question, four expert witnesses and an answer. On the 14th of July 2026, the US House of Representatives voted to make daylight saving time permanent in the United States. The so-called Sunshine Protection Act would eliminate the practice of shifting the clocks 1 hour each way. America would be on permanent summertime all year round, meaning that the current 8-month period of summer daylight saving would also extend to cover the 4 winter months. This means the US would join other parts of the world in not springing forward an hour in the spring and falling back an hour in the autumn, otherwise known as the fall. President Trump is behind the move, arguing that shifting the clocks twice a year is an unnecessary hassle for the public and disrupts business.
15: Let's get rid of daylight saving time stuff, okay? We have a bill in, hopefully the Senate's going to approve that one.
6: There have been multiple attempts by the US to remove the twice-yearly clock changes, but it's never worked out. This week on The Inquiry, we're asking, is daylight saving time working?
16: Part 1. Lock the clock.
6: Our first expert witness is David Prerow, author of Seize the Daylight and Saving the Day. David says the idea to move the clocks was first conceived in 1784 by one of America's founding fathers, Benjamin Franklin. Franklin was stationed in Paris as a diplomat at the time, often working past midnight and sleeping late.
15: And one day he woke up early and he saw the light shining in his window at 8 a.m. And he said, I've been sleeping through all this daylight that's lighting my house for free. And then at night, I have to use expensive candles to light my house. So wouldn't it be better if everybody woke up earlier, closer to sunrise? And that's sort of the basic idea of daylight saving time.
6: Franklin's idea that the workday could be shifted earlier remained just that, an idea, until over 100 years later, a campaign spearheaded in the UK by a prominent British Edwardian builder suggested moving the clocks forward by 20 minutes on 4 consecutive Sundays in April, and then reversing the process in September. A total shift of 80 minutes, again, to take advantage of early daylight. The idea was rejected owing to opposition, including from farmers. But frankly, one can imagine that it must have sounded pretty complicated and unappealing to a lot of people. Then, during the First World War, Germany and Austria-Hungary first introduced the practice of putting the clocks forward in summer to save fuel and energy. The Allied powers and several neutral European countries soon followed.
17: Was it perceived as a success?
15: Yes. During World War I, it was found that it did save energy, which was the main use of doing it during the war, to save energy for the wartime effort. However, when the war ended, Many countries felt it was a wartime measure,

0: and got rid of it.
1: Britain, however, kept the move in place, as did some American cities and states. And when World War II came along, the idea returned. Britain, having never stopped switching the clocks in the summer between the wars, now went one step further.
0: The British actually put in double daylight saving time in the summer, 2 hours in advance. He saved even more energy. And when America got involved with World War II after the Pearl Harbor attack, 1 month after that, America put in year-round daylight saving time for the wartime effort, just as they did in World War I.
1: By this time, many Americans had become used to an earlier start in the summer.
0: Fred, what happened after World War II, though, in the United States, was even though they got rid of the national law for daylight saving time, many places around the country, having tried it during World War II, they decided they liked it and they kept it. So it wound up becoming pretty popular around most of the U.S., but it was haphazard because one city might have daylight saving time and the next town might not have it, and a third town might have daylight saving time but start and end in different dates. So it was a fairly confusing time in the 1950s and 60s in the U.S.
1: One example of the chaos was that at one point, a 35-mile bus ride that crossed the border from Ohio to neighboring West Virginia required passengers to change their watches 7 times. So in 1966, the US passed a law that said any state could have daylight saving time or not, but if it did, it had to observe it through the whole state, not just city by city. And the start and end dates were set by the federal government. So that was the end of that. Only it wasn't. It seems that we cannot resist trying to get more of a good thing. If getting up earlier was a good idea in the summer, could people have a go at doing it all year round? Britain tried it in 1968 and then abandoned it a couple of years later. Then, during the oil crisis of the 1970s, the need to save energy prompted US Congress to extend daylight saving time to a year-round affair.
0: It became very unpopular very quickly because it made the mornings very dark in many parts of the U.S. People had to wake up in the very dark time, go to work in the pitch dark, and they specifically didn't like sending their kids to school in the dark, walking on dark city streets or having to wait on the side of a dark rural road for a bus to come and pick them up. So it lost popularity very quickly. And even though this law had been put in as a 2-year temporary measure for the energy crisis, Congress repealed it after 1 year because it became so unpopular they didn't even want to keep it for the second year.
1: But the fascination for more moving of clocks was far from over. Laws in the subsequent decades extended the months of daylight saving time, moving the spring change earlier to March and the fall change later to November. So where has this all ended up? Daylight saving time in the United States now lasts for 34 weeks, which is about two-thirds of the year. If states want to stay on summertime for the whole year, they need federal government approval. But any state can stay on wintertime all year round without the say-so from Washington. Importantly, Hawaii and Arizona have opted to do just that, and they both have very specific reasons.
0: Hawaii is the most southern state, the one closest to the equator, and when you get close to the equator, the sunrises and sunsets don't change very much over the year, so the benefits of daylight saving time aren't as great. And in Arizona, it's just so hot in the middle of the summer, over 110 degrees Fahrenheit, that the people in Arizona say the last thing they want is an extra hour of daylight. They want the sun to go down because that's when they go outdoors.
1: If just thinking about all of this time switching is doing your head in, just imagine what it might do to your body when the clocks actually change. Time for our next expert witness.
2: Part 2, the body clock.
3: Twice a year, when the clocks spring forward or backwards, it's essentially like we're jet lagging ourselves. So our bodies have an inertia where they need to adjust to the new time zone. It's harder to sleep. We wake up groggy. We may not be hungry at the right time. We may have tummy issues. So yeah, the feelings of jet lag, we basically do it to ourselves twice a year.
1: Jennifer Evans is a professor in the College of Health Sciences at Marquette University in Wisconsin in the United States. She explains what moving to a different time does to our biology.
3: So every single cell in our body is basically a clock set to local time. And there's a central clock in the brain that basically coordinates the system and says, hey guys, this is what time you all should be set to based on the light signals that I'm getting from the eye. So there is a really nice system for coordinating, adjusting, and synchronizing all the cells in our body. That's a beautiful system. But the problem is, once you change the scenario, it takes a while for that entire system to realign to the new time zone. So our metabolic systems, our cardiovascular systems, our neural systems, they all kind of experience jet lag during that transition.
4: Is there anything that's sort of biological that you could cite is an illustration of exactly how our bodies become discombobulated?
3: Really good question. So our rhythms aren't set by our hormones. Instead, hormones are set by our rhythms. So there are hormones that are specifically released during the daytime that help us do what we need to do during the daytime. And then there are other hormones that are set to nighttime to help repair and recover our bodies. It gives us energy. So this actually happens within an hour of us waking up. So if you wake up before that happens, that means you won't have that energy. And it will be harder for you to wake up, feel alert, and then engage in the activities that you need to.
1: Jennifer says the way to adjust to any time change is in small, progressive steps, starting a few days ahead of the clock moving.
3: That might be going to bed slightly earlier, waking up slightly earlier. And the big thing is, light is the strongest signal for our brains and bodies to adjust. So this might involve waking up earlier to get more light in the morning if you're traveling east, or staying up later to get more light in the evening if you're traveling west.
4: Do you think there is a case for saying that people might make mistakes like crossing roads when they shouldn't, or driving a car in a way that they shouldn't if they're jet lagged?
3: Exactly, Tanya. You really hit the nail on the head there. There is a spike in car accidents on the days we change, especially the springtime change when we spring forward. That's actually the hardest direction for people to shift to. And so on the day of the time change in the spring, there's usually an increased rate of car accidents because we're not biologically well suited to be engaging in those activities. Most people would never drive when they are drunk, but many of us will drive when we're sleep deprived. And the biological consequences of sleep deprivation have been scientifically shown to be very similar to driving under the influence.
1: The US is attempting to pass a law that will see the elimination of these clock changes, joining other countries around the world like China, Russia, and Brazil. But deciding which time to permanently settle on is also up for debate.
4: When is it best for us to have light? At which end of the day?
3: Unfortunately, there's not a simple answer to that question, because what time of day it's best to get light oftentimes is determined by what you need to do and your social and work schedule. So if you have to wake up and be at work at 7 a.m., it would be better for you to get light in the morning. So that way you can wake up and be refreshed, get to work, and be cognitively alert. But if you're a musician or a bartender, or you work third shift or something like that, evening light is going to actually shift you in the direction that's going to be better aligned with your social and work schedule. So there is no one right answer. But in general, morning light is better for most people because we have a tendency of wanting to be more night owlish, and the morning light will correct that and adjust our bodies to align with the typical work schedule.
1: Jennifer says that she's against staying on summertime during the darker months, as President Trump is suggesting, as opposed to reverting in the winter, as America currently does, to what is called standard time. And as we've heard, there have already been experiments with staying on daylight saving time, which have been abandoned. And the reason is simple.
3: And in the middle of winter, where I live in Milwaukee, the sun doesn't rise until 8:30 in standard time. And that could change to be much later. So we're basically getting up, going about our business in the middle of the night when it's harder to see, we're sleepier. And that's what's actually caused some of the problems in the past with trying to adopt permanent savings times.
1: We've talked about moving clocks to shift hours of daylight to better match the working day. But what about the parts of the world that have plenty of daylight hours? How do they consider the question? You're listening to The Inquiry from the BBC World Service. It's almost time for part three, but before we start, I just wanted to let you know there's a huge archive of previous episodes available to listen to, including Is Indigenous Education at Risk? And Can We Live with Extreme Heat? Just search for The Inquiry wherever you get your podcasts. 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
2: Part three, A Bit of Latitude.
1: Ronenberg is a professor of chronobiology at the Institute of Medical Psychology at Ludwig Maximilians University in Munich, Germany. He explains what, in effect, daylight saving time actually means for society.
5: DST is nothing else but a work time management. And the work time management says we go to work an hour earlier. That's what DST is, nothing else. And in order for people to not notice that, they switch the clocks. But it's nothing else but the decision to go to work an hour earlier. You are transforming the social clock, but you're not doing anything else.
1: We mentioned in part one that Hawaii does not observe daylight saving time, meaning the clocks do not move forward in the spring and backward in the winter. Instead, America's southernmost state stays on standard or winter time all year long. And the reason is quite simple.
5: The closer you are to the equator, the less likely it is that you tolerate DST, because you have a relatively constant 12-hour photoperiod, meaning 12-hour light and 12-hour dark. And you notice that you are going to work an hour earlier throughout the entire DST period because it's still going to be dark.
1: Right. And the converse is also true.
5: If you live further away from the equator towards the South Pole or the North Pole, your photoperiod is lengthening over the course of the year. So you can tolerate going to work an hour earlier because sun rises also earlier. Not immediately in March. You still have to go to work in darkness when they switch the clocks. But over time, the sun rises earlier and earlier and earlier, and then you will not suffer from going to work in the dark.
1: So that's north and south. Then there is the question of east and west. As you travel east or west around the world, the local time changes. And to keep track of those differences, the world is divided into time zones. A time zone is simply a region that shares the same time. Daylight saving time is just something some places do with their clocks, shifting their time either forwards or backwards. The important thing is that these are two different ideas. A place doesn't enter a new time zone when it switches to daylight saving time. It simply changes its clocks. As a result, the time difference between two places can change from summer to winter, even though both places remain in the same time zones, which is a bit of a digression, but it does help illustrate how deeply confusing this can get. But even if you're sitting in a single time zone and not moving, simple geography means that what the clock says doesn't necessarily suit everyone.
5: If you look from the east to the west in the time zone, people go to sleep and wake up 4 minutes later for every longitude, which means they really look at the sun for their time. If you look at Florida, the panhandle reaches out further to the west than the rest of the state. And they decided within the same state to have two different time zones to give people the chance to live more according to the sun than according to social time.
1: This seems like a rather sensible thing to do. The problem is, it's often not citizens who get to make the rules.
5: The decision in the US to get rid of daylight saving time came from local politicians who represented the western parts of the time zone, which suffer most, because they are already late in relationship to the social time, because they're at the west end of the time zone, where the sun rises later than the east. And if they now have to switch to work in a time zone further east, because that's what DST does, they suffer most. And these people say, we can't do it. We don't want to do it. Our children are going to school practically always in the dark and so forth. And that's why the politicians made pressure and they got rid of it again.
1: So we've spent the last 10 minutes, and notice I'm trying to keep a very close eye on the time, talking mainly about the social consequences of moving the clocks. But what are the economic considerations?
2: Part 4, the time trade-off.
1: Joan Costafont is professor at the London School of Economics, and he's talking to us from Spain. Joan has advised the European Commission on seasonal clock changes, and he reminds us where this all started.
6: Originally, the time change had a lot to do with energy saving, and it probably made sense back in time. But these days, the way we use energy is very different. And if anything, the time change, it shows either no effect or even an increase in energy consumption. So it is counterproductive on that front.
1: What time of day do we need light in order to benefit the economy as a whole? Well, we know the big challenge is making sure we get enough sleep and are alert. So in that sense, there's a cost to moving the clocks at all, irrespective of whether it's backwards or forwards.
6: So what we observe is that detrimental effect on well-being from switching the time in spring, where we lose 1 hour of sleep, that lasts all the way to 2 weeks. When one looks at the effect in autumn, where we gain 1 hour of sleep, actually individuals only sleep a small proportion of that hour. And that essentially means that the welfare gain from getting 1 hour in autumn is not compensated by the loss from losing 1 hour in spring.
1: So that's the worker productivity side of things. But what about how we spend money in our spare time?
6: It's true that by allowing ourselves more light in the afternoon over summer, then we enjoy more leisure-related activities. Exposure to light in the afternoon would benefit those businesses that depend very much on leisure. Think of golf clubs or restaurants, any country that makes a significant income out of tourism, they would probably benefit from having more light in the afternoon.
1: And there is something else we've not yet thought about.
6: Sleep deprivation generally affects more vulnerable populations. So older people, children, people with chronic conditions are far more affected, whilst the benefits from, let's say, setting the time in the, say, daylight saving time, so having more time in the afternoon, typically are reaped by healthier people, stronger people, you could argue, health-wise. Essentially, choosing one time or another has an implication on the health inequalities in the country, and ultimately in how much we prioritize health with respect to other goods.
1: Now we return to our question. Is daylight saving time working? Moving clocks forward in the spring and back again in the autumn is common across Europe and North America, meaning hundreds of millions of people still make the switch each year. But countries that do not observe daylight saving time make up a majority of the world. So the biannual clock change is far from a universal practice. Despite the fact that changing the time messes with our bodies and often our minds, we are strangely drawn to fiddling with the hands on the clock. But as the United States considers joining the countries that no longer change their clocks twice a year, it's clear that the effectiveness of daylight saving time depends largely on where you are in the world. You've been listening to The Inquiry from the BBC World Service. This edition was presented by me, Tanya Beckett. The producer was Matt Tolson. The researcher, Eva Yabsley. The editor, Tom Bigwood. The technical producer was Cameron Ward.
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15: Coming up on the Happy Pod, the elephant seal who brings joy to millions of people by causing chaos on the Australian island of Tasmania. Also, how Afghan women returned to international football, defying Taliban restrictions. The million-dollar lottery ticket that was recovered after accidentally being thrown away. Scientists say they've invented the first truly biodegradable party balloons. Plus, a world surfing contest for dogs. All that and more uplifting stories after this news summary.
16: BBC News with Andrew Peach. Israel has defended its latest deadly attack on southern Lebanon that killed 11 people. It said it had targeted a Hezbollah commander after three Israeli soldiers were wounded in an overnight attack. Lebanon's president has cast doubts on Israel's sincerity in peace negotiations. Moroccan police have prevented hundreds of people from attempting a second mass break-in into Spain's North African territory of Ceuta. This comes only 2 weeks after tens of thousands of mostly young Moroccans illegally entered Ceuta. President Zelensky says the primary aim of Ukraine's long-range strikes on Russia is to disrupt its military capabilities and make evident to Moscow the need for peace. The latest targets included a rocket manufacturer and a military airfield, both hundreds of kilometres away. A woman who became a symbol of hope after Monday's earthquake in Colombia has died of her injuries. Daniela Andrea Lago Sanchez was pulled out from the rubble 37 hours after the quake struck. Former rebels have joined efforts to combat the Ebola outbreak in eastern Congo. 27 ex-fighters are now leading public information campaigns in Ituri province. Police in Nigeria have arrested a member of parliament and more than 100 suspects ahead of governorship elections in Osun State. A spokesman said it was to prevent attempts to disrupt the vote. Police in Zimbabwe say the death toll from a ferry tragedy on Lake Kariba has risen to 68 after more bodies were recovered today. New South Wales will become Australia's first state to implement a joint federal gun buyback scheme. It was promised after the deadly shooting at a Jewish celebration in Sydney last December. The royal family of Liechtenstein has reformed the line of succession by scrapping male primogeniture, the rule under which a son will ascend to the throne in preference to a daughter. The European country is the latest to annul the practice after others, including Britain and Denmark. BBC News.
15: This is the Happy Pod from the BBC World Service. I'm Helena Burke, and in this edition...
17: Sometimes he'll be trying to battle it out with bollards on the street. Other times he'll be seen smashing street signs. And he really loves chewing on traffic cones.
15: The elephant seal that's causing mayhem in Australia and winning the hearts of millions in the process.
18: He's naughty, he knocks down stuff, and I like doing that too.
15: Also, the miraculous recovery of a lost lottery ticket.
19: When we found it, there was an explosion of joy. We all hugged each other. It was truly very moving.
15: How a team of women from Afghanistan returned to international football.
3: I will be proud we made the history by being the first to get our recognition without the approval of the Taliban.
15: Scientists say they've created the first truly biodegradable balloons. Plus,
20: when I was there, yes, okay, it was a big emotion, but I was not sure that this could be so important, so amazing.
15: How an Italian diver made one of the most important archaeological discoveries in decades. We begin on the Australian island of Tasmania, where a giant seal is bringing laughter and joy to millions of people. That's Neil the Seal. He's been visiting Tasmania for the past few years. Once on land, he likes to attack traffic cones, ram through fences, and lounge his 1,000-kilogram body in the middle of the road, often blocking traffic. He's attracted a significant fan base of people who love to watch his antics.
0: It's pretty exciting. He kind of just looks like a big lump of rock from over here, but he's very cute.
18: He's naughty, he knocks down stuff, and I like doing that too.
21: He's got a bit of a typical Aussie larrikin vibe to him.
22: There's a lot of other stuff going on that's negative, and to have this bit of positivity, especially down here, it's wonderful.
15: Jarno Gibson, a reporter at the Australian Broadcasting Corporation, has been covering Neil's visits to Tasmania for years. In fact, some might even consider him the ABC's Neil the Seal correspondent. I asked him why Neil keeps returning to the island.
17: It's very unusual for elephant seals to show up in Tasmania. There are no longer any elephant seal colonies here, and the closest colony is over on Macquarie Island. Now, that's about 1,500 kilometres south on the way to Antarctica. But he ended up being born here in Tasmania, and because seals are pre-programmed to return to the place of their birth, he's been coming back to Tasmania about twice a year to molt and to rest for a few weeks each time. And when Neil does come here, he has a tendency to find a nice sleeping spot, and that's usually at the back of the beach, often on a suburban street right next to houses and cars.
15: Can you tell me a bit about some of the antics that Neil gets up to when he's lying on the street like that and around people's houses?
17: Because there are no other elephant seals here in Tasmania, he instead play fights with whatever's around him. So sometimes he'll be trying to battle it out with bollards on the street. Other times he'll be seen smashing street signs. He's tried to level up with a telephone box, and he really loves chewing on traffic cones. And many of these antics have been captured on video. They've been shared on social media, and that's what's really turned him into a bit of a celebrity. And there's this very funny story a few years back when a local resident at a seaside suburb near Hobart, she heard a commotion outside her house. She looked out her window, and it was Neil the Seal. He'd galumphed up her driveway, and he'd knocked over a letterbox, and he was blocking her access to her car.
23: I heard a noise outside, and I thought that somebody was trying to break into my car. So I looked out the window, and then next minute I've got this big seal looking up at me in my bedroom window, and I was like, oh, hello. I think it's going to go down in the books as the best excuse in history of not to go to work.
15: So what's the reaction been to Neil and his antics in Tasmania?
17: People adore Neil here. He's a larger-than-life character. He's been described as a wildlife icon, as a folk hero, as a tourism ambassador for Tasmania. We've even had the Premier and the opposition leader here in the state. They've commented on him at press conferences. And during his most recent visit to our shores, there were literally up to 1,000 people a day, possibly more, who are coming to see Neil.
15: It's not just limited to Tasmanians, though, is it? He's become a bit of a global sensation. People from around the world are now hearing about Neil.
17: Yeah, there are social media videos of Neil the Seal getting up to mischief that literally have tens of millions of views. When you look at the comments, people say he's the highlight of their day, seeing Neil content, that he's an absolute menace, but they love him. And he's also been featured on international media. While I was down there doing some reporting, 60 Minutes was preparing a feature story. I saw the New York Times covered Neil the Seal, so did CNN, and I assume many more. And of course, because of his celebrity status, it spawned a bit of a market in Neil the Seal merchandise. So there are Neil the Seal stickers and toys and t-shirts. So he really has become quite the ambassador for Tasmania.
15: Why do you think Neil is so widely loved and his antics have brought people so much joy?
17: Well, I think it's a combination of his cuteness, his rebellious attitude, and also the absurdity of seeing this large animal behaving in the way he does in a suburban setting. And overall, he comes across as a very endearing, lovable character. And I think people are attracted to his carefree nature, in which he basically says it's his way or the highway.
15: Jarno Gibson. So why does Neil love to flip a fight with infrastructure so much? I spoke to Dr. Jane Younger, a seal expert at the University of Tasmania, about the biology behind the hijinks.
2: All of Neil's behaviours that he's exhibiting are just normal things that elephant seals would do with their colony. So he's an adolescent, so he's like a teenage boy. And at this stage, he would be kind of wrestling and bumping chests with other males, and they're sort of practicing fighting, testing their strength and playing a bit at the same time. And so he has all of that energy and instinct, but he doesn't have any other elephant seals to put that onto. So he, you know, does those behaviours with things like fences or traffic cones or whatever, bollards and things that might be around.
4: Obviously, he's become a huge hit online. People love his antics, but actually, it's really important that if people see him, they don't approach him. Is that right?
2: Absolutely. So, I mean, it's tricky because you see a Neil or an elephant seal and they're just lying there asleep 90% of the time. So it feels like it's safe to be close to them. But actually, they're a wild animal. So they're a marine predator. They can be dangerous. He's, you know, 1,000 kilos. So we advise everyone to keep a good distance, like give him lots of space.
4: Do you think anything beyond just kind of humour that's good could come out of this? For example, people being more aware about southern elephant seals or seal conservation?
2: Elephant seals were actually changed to vulnerable on the red list this year. They have been declining now over the past 10 years or so. We think that it's probably related to climate change, and it's also the bird flu outbreak over the last couple of years has caused a lot of deaths in elephant seals. So they've been hit really hard by that virus. So I think Neil is a great ambassador for his species because everyone can see him and engage with his story and learn a bit more about elephant seals, which is great.
4: Dr. Jane Younger. To win $1 million lottery prize is already an exceptional bit of luck. To accidentally throw it away and then find it in a huge rubbish dump is good fortune on another scale. That's exactly what happened to one Italian woman who has a lot to thank the waste collection workers for. The Happy Pod's Chantal Hartle has the story.
5: Is this the luckiest woman in Italy? It certainly didn't seem that way at first. The woman, who's chosen to remain anonymous, took her ticket to a newsagent to check if she had won. After entering her numbers on a machine, a message popped up that read, non-payable. She thought this meant that there were no winnings and tossed the ticket in the bin there and then. It actually meant the prize was too large to redeem at the small shop. But then a relative pointed out the numbers that she always played had been drawn. Panicked, the woman returned to the newsagent, only to find the waste had already been collected. Luisa Larusso is the shop manager.
6: It was truly horrible. I saw that the bag was missing from our rubbish bin, so the customer and her relatives went straight to the waste sorting facility. They were really worried.
5: When she arrived at the waste site, the woman had another lucky break. It was a Sunday, so the bin lorry was found before its contents were dumped in a landfill, and the workers agreed to help look for it. For 2 days, they combed through mounds of rubbish, which included numerous damaged lottery tickets. Eventually, they found the winning slip, still in one piece, in a torn carrier bag. Waste collection worker Mimmo Moretti said it was an incredible moment of celebration.
19: When we found it, there was an explosion of joy. We all hugged each other. It was truly very moving.
5: The lucky ticket holder can now claim her $1.1 million prize, minus the cost of the bin search, which she'd already agreed to pay. Inspired by the win, the team at the waste collection site bought a scratch card of their own as a memento. To their surprise, they won $58.
4: Chantal Hartle reporting. From birthdays to weddings, balloons have long been part of life's biggest celebrations. But they take years to decompose, often releasing toxic chemicals and killing marine animals who eat the fragments by mistake. Now, scientists here in the UK say they've developed the world's first truly biodegradable party balloon. While other balloons on the market claim to be eco-friendly, they actually still take years to break down. The invention of the so-called bioloon grew out of the concerns of party planner Charlotte Mellier.
24: I was becoming incredibly frustrated with the large amount of balloon waste. And there was one day, one pivotal moment for me back in 2020. I was stood in a hotel ballroom surrounded by thousands and thousands of pop balloons. And that was a straw that broke the camel's back. I thought, I've had enough of this. And that led me down a rabbit hole of research into latex balloons, and ultimately how they are not currently biodegradable.
15: Charlotte then decided to fund PhD student Juliana Cumming to work on a solution at Imperial College London.
1: Traditional balloons are made from natural latex, which is biodegradable, but they're put through a process called sulfur vulcanization, and it's this process which prevents them from biodegrading. So instead of inventing a new material, what we decided to do was make a polymer blend of a modified natural latex and a biodegradable polymer and remove the sulfur vulcanization process. So we showed that our material could reach the same bubble height as a natural latex balloon. It just required half the pressure in order to do so. So it looks the same, it feels the same, it functions the same as a balloon. It's just made in a different way. It's designed to fit into the existing infrastructure. So that sort of minimizes its adoption into the industry. We've had a lot of interest from manufacturers, so we hope that it's going to take off fairly quickly.
15: Juliana Cumming. Coming up in this podcast...
8: She surfs on her own, where I push her into waves and she rides them on her own. So we do it all. And she's got so much experience and she's such a great swimmer.
15: We hear from the winners of the World Surfing Championships for dogs. Now to a story of incredible resilience by a group of athletes from Afghanistan. In the 5 years since the Taliban returned power in the country, the rights of women and girls have been eroded. But against the odds, Afghanistan's women footballers, who are now dotted across the globe, have found their way back together. They're now playing as a national team after FIFA changed its rules, allowing them to officially represent Afghanistan. The BBC's Majuba Naruzi followed their journey as they travelled to New Zealand for their first match since that rule change.
6: A song for Afghanistan, sang by players who have travelled from across the world for two friendlies in Auckland against the Cook Islands.
9: Oh, we want Afghanistan to be free, and we want Afghan girls and women to be free, to be able to choose who they want to be. We want to prove that we are still here, we're still fighting for the rights that you took away from us.
6: Forced into exile after the Taliban retook control of Afghanistan 5 years ago, Najma and her teammates were scattered around the world. Now they are back together, since FIFA allowed Afghanistan's team in exile back into international football.
10: Good. Chin up just a bit. You're defiant, OK? Good.
6: As the players are presented with their matchday kit, Najma reflects on the last 5 years.
9: We are getting older and older, and we haven't got a new generation. That is very concerning for the new generation. We want to be their role models, and we want the younger girls to look up at us, and they were like, they did it. We want to do it as well. We want to keep their dreams alive.
10: Good, nice and strong.
11: I was bullied throughout high school, and football gave me the confidence to be who I am today and to be able to speak loud.
6: Morsal, who has settled in Australia, has painted her nails with various pictures. She tells us what they mean.
11: I wanted to use this platform to advocate for the women of Afghanistan who haven't been allowed to study for the past 5 years. Obviously the book, the rose, who is a representation of women, and the flags, and the date, August 15th, and the date that Afghanistan fell.
6: Having won the chance to represent Afghanistan, for many of the players, football has become more than a game.
9: A lot of my friends and family is back home, and still I'm missing them every single day. And there is nothing I can do except playing football and using the football as a biggest platform with the media to be their voices.
6: It is finally match day. The aim is to rebuild Afghanistan's team in exile and to compete for a place at the 2028 Olympic Games.
25: Good, Najma!
6: Afghanistan lost both matches to the Cook Islands.
25: Girls, I'm so proud of our young players who played today.
6: After exile, simply wearing their country's colours again is a victory.
9: I will be proud of the team and proud of myself that I was part of the journey, and we made the history by being the first football team to get our recognition without the approval of the Taliban.
26: We don't know when we're going to see each other again, but it's just always amazing to have the second family.
25: One, two, three, out!
4: Majuba Naruzi with that report. This week, there was a truly remarkable discovery just off the coast of Sicily, an ancient Roman shipwreck complete with its cargo. Italy's culture minister has described it as one of the most important underwater archaeological discoveries of recent years. And it was found purely by chance by a man called Giacomo De Mola, who was free diving without an oxygen tank in training for a spearfishing competition. He spoke to my colleague, Tim Franks.
20: We was actually searching with the sonar for the rocks and for some structure where fish can hide. At some point, in the bottom of 46 meters of depth,

0: But
1: presumably you didn't have very long down there. So how long was it before you realised, oh my goodness, this is not a rock?
0: Yes, of course, of course. Usually one dive in free diving for me in those depths is around 2 minutes 15, 2 minutes 30, maximum 2:40. And just to go down, it takes you around 50, 60 seconds. So, I mean, you don't have a lot of time down in the bottom. The visibility was not very good. And I see something that in the beginning I was thinking was a big rock. But when I was more close and I reached the bottom, and I realized that it was amphoras.
1: Amphoras, yeah, absolutely. I mean, and I've seen the pictures. It's a very distinctive shape. The jars that they use back in Roman era with the two handles and the narrow neck and the oval belly of the jar. And you could see, what, dozens of them?
0: I was thinking around 300. But after when I called the Carabinieri and another archaeologist team,
1: sure,
0: and they measured the wreck, that they say is 21 meters long, 6 meters wide, and around 2-3 meters of height. So they calculated that the amphoras could be like 800, 900, something like this.
1: It's amazing, isn't it, Giacomo, that you can find a wreck like this with its cargo, a cargo-like amphora, still intact.
0: Yeah, the thing exceptional is that they are intact. It's like the time has stopped. Most of the amphoras was down of the sand, of the mud. But last winter, they had very bad weather in Sicily. I think that could be with very big waves and currents. Part of the sand, of the mud, went away from the wreck, and I was able to find it.
1: It will be a moment that will stay with you for a very, very long time.
0: For sure. I start now to realize also the dimension of the discovery, because when I was there, yes, okay, it was a big emotion. I mean, okay, but I was not sure that this could be so important, so amazing, that all the journalists called me. And, you know, it's strange also.
2: Freediver Giacomo De Mola. Children are often told to spend less time on screens and more time outdoors. But for many families, that's easier said than done. A recent survey here in the UK found that nearly half of parents feel their child doesn't have a safe place to play outside. To combat this, cities across the country are now embracing Play Streets schemes, giving residents more power to close off roads to traffic and create temporary playgrounds right outside their doors. The BBC's Kate McGough went to one in Leeds to see the difference it's making.
3: There's two ends of the street blocked off with wheelie bins and a sign saying road closed. And we've got scooters, we've got chalk. Basically, kids just having a nice time playing in front of their house, which normally they wouldn't be able to do. Beth, tell us, who are you here with today?
4: I'm here with my two daughters, my son, my brother and my two nephews.
3: What do you think of the idea of a play street?
4: It's absolutely amazing. It is a safe environment. The roads are blocked off and there's no cars that can come speeding up, and the children, they love it.
5: Where is it?
3: Aidan,
6: yeah?
3: What do you think of the play street?
6: It's very fun. Everyone can ride like scooters and play with chalk, and the boys over there can play football.
3: Tell me what your name is.
7: Mohammed.
3: And how old are you?
7: 10.
3: And what would you say to someone about doing a play street like this?
7: Good idea, because lots of children will come and then the children will be excited and they'll have something to do in the summer holidays.
3: Around 100 councils across the UK currently have play street policies in place, with over 1,600 streets taking up the chance to temporarily close to traffic. But Wales and Scotland have gone further and made it a legal requirement for councils to ensure there are enough opportunities for children to play across their local area. Campaigners like Play England want to see the same thing happen in England. In Leeds, the council is already factoring a child's access to play into many of its decisions.
5: You do this really like hyper-local research.
3: Jen Rutherford is play strategy officer for the city.
5: Play is everyone's business across

0: city, because it feeds into how you design your streets and spaces. So we're working very closely with planning in Leeds about how we can make it so that developers, when we're building new spaces in our city, are focusing on children, young people, and are designing through that lens of play as well. It's like, are we interested in happier, healthier childhoods? If we are, we need to prioritise play, and we need to invest in play as well.
1: Tate McGough. We end with the story of a dog that's become a pro surfer and an internet sensation. The annual World Dog Surfing Championship in California sees pets of all breeds and sizes hitting the waves. And the top prize for this year went to Rippin' Rosie the Labrador, who carved her way to victory with a series of impressive rides. My colleagues Sean Farrington and Laura McGee spoke to her proud owner, Steve Drotter.
2: I'm a lifetime surfer. I've been surfing for 40 years, and I've always had the dream of surfing with my Labrador. Well, Rosie, I had my kids paddle around her on their stand-up paddle boards on a lake when she was 7 months old. And she sat there and watched and said, okay, well, that's where I'm supposed to be with the family. She got on the board. We paddled on a lake for about 3 weeks and came back and caught little small waves and gradually got so we could surf all kinds of different waves. And we surfed together, oh my gosh, four or five times a week.
3: So did you know about the World Dog Surfing Championships before you saw Rosie's talents?
2: I did. So once we started surfing, we're like, oh my gosh, we knew people that had been in these contests. So it's like, oh, we're surfing. We might as well do the contest too. So when she was one, we did our first contest. And, you know, she did well. We came home with some medals, and we are quite proud of her. And just over the years, she's just gotten better and better and better.
4: Can I ask, do you get nervous watching her out there doing her thing? Because I'm reading here that she was on waves 1 to 2 feet in height. Do you get a little bit concerned about how she's going to handle it out there?
2: Well, I mean, she has so much experience. We surf together on a stand-up paddleboard. We surf together on a regular surfboard where I lie down and like traditional surfing. And then she surfs on her own where I push her into waves and she rides them on her own. And she's such a great swimmer. She's got a life jacket, so she's totally safe. And I'm not going to put her in a situation where she's in harm's way. I've got a lot of experience, so I know how to keep both of us safe.
3: So in the competition, you're not on with her at all?
2: In this competition, she surfed by herself and I pushed her into waves. And then we surfed together on a stand-up paddleboard. And then we surfed together on a regular prone board where we lie down. And on those times, she's on the end of the board and I'm on the back of the board. And when she's on her own, she's right in the middle, moving, positioning herself, however she works best on the wave.
3: And what is it about Rosie, do you think, now that you've known her for so many years, why, if people are thinking, I wonder if my Labrador fancy a bit of that, what works? What is it about her?
2: Well, I think that the first thing you have to do is you've really got to develop a relationship with your dog, you know, where you train with your dog and develop that trust. Rosie and I did that going over obstacles, doing basic obedience training, and then never give your dog the bad experiences. Start out little, small waves. Don't push them too far, too fast, and then they'll love what they're doing.
1: 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And that's all from the Happy Pod for now. If you have a story you think we should cover, we'd love to hear from you. 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This edition was mixed and produced by Rachel Bulkley. The editor is Karen Martin. And I'm Helena Burke. Until next time, goodbye.
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7: In 1898, an imperial war saw the United States take the Philippines, Guam, and Puerto Rico from Spain and gain greater influence over newly independent Cuba. 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
8: Hi. Coming up on the Arts Hour with me, Nikki Baady, American superstar drag queen RuPaul on his comedy disaster movie Stop That Train. Luxembourgish German actor Vicky Creeps shares the unique way she shakes off her characters. And the American composer Missy Mazzoli explains what inspired her opioid crisis opera, The Galloping Cure.
9: Oh, I mean, this would have been the late 80s, early 90s. So, you know, Bon Jovi, Living on a Prayer, all the Guns N' Roses, these epic stories. But yeah, I think that this opera in particular is equal parts music theater, it's dance, there's electronic music in it, there's a little bit of everything.
8: Also, Patrick Bramall and Harriet Dyer from hit Australian series Colin from Accounts, Cuban global ballet star and choreographer Carlos Acosta on what made him first love his art form. We have digital voodoo music from West Africa, and I'll be talking to two members of India's first all-female hip-hop collective, Wild Wild Women. All that and more coming up on the Arts Hour.
10: BBC News, I'm John Shea. Israel has defended its latest attack on southern Lebanon, which killed 11 people, including three children. The Prime Minister's office said it had targeted a Hezbollah commander. A spokesman said the attacks should help jumpstart serious negotiations. John Donison reports from Jerusalem.
11: This is the deadliest Israeli attack in Lebanon since June, when negotiations saw a reduction in hostilities between Hezbollah and Israel. Israeli forces continue to occupy a large part of southern Lebanon, roughly 5% of the country. There is a risk the unresolved conflict could now escalate. That could have consequences to secure a peace deal between Iran and the United States.
10: Moroccan police have prevented hundreds of people from attempting a second mass break-in to Spain's North African territory of Ceuta. The incident comes only 2 weeks after tens of thousands of young migrants illegally entered the Spanish city. Ian McWilliam has more details.
12: The Moroccan authorities have intercepted more than 100 people who'd gathered in an attempt to breach the border into the Spanish territory of Ceuta. Most are from sub-Saharan Africa. Other reports say as many as 300 had gathered to attempt a crossing, either by scaling the border fence or swimming around it. Spain and Morocco have both reinforced their security presence because of online messages encouraging another mass border crossing after more than 70,000 people broke into the territory in late July. Morocco has reportedly arrested about 60 people in recent days for inciting a mass break-in on social media.
10: Rescue workers in Indonesia have yet to reach the area closest to the epicentre of a powerful earthquake that struck off the east coast. Landslides have blocked roads and disrupted communications. At least 47 people were killed on the island of Flores. Here's our Southeast Asia correspondent, Jonathan Head.
13: The powerful tremors shook great chunks of concrete off the ferry terminal at the port in the largest town on Flores, sending passengers running in terror and tipping some waiting to board a ship into the sea. Communities across this large mountainous island were shaken out of their beds. People moved quickly to mount motorbikes and ride to higher ground. They remember the tsunami after a previous earthquake that killed more than 2,000 people. This time, the sea stayed calm, but the damage is still extensive.
10: Hours later, a 6.9 magnitude earthquake hit the western island of Sumatra, but at a depth that's less likely to have brought down buildings. A woman who became a symbol of hope after the earthquake that struck Colombia on Monday has died of her injuries. Daniela Andrea Lago Sanchez was pulled out from the rubble 37 hours after the quake struck. President Abelardo de la Espriella had hailed her rescue in the city of Pereira. Nearly 300 people were killed in the disaster. World News from the BBC. President Zelensky says the primary aim of Ukraine's long-range strikes on Russia is to disrupt its military capabilities and make evident to Moscow the need for peace. Mr. Zelensky said a Russian rocket production facility in Samara, as well as a military airfield near Nizhny Novgorod, were among the latest targets. Samara's regional governor confirmed the Ukrainian attack, but gave no details. Operations are at a standstill at the Yemeni port of Al-Makara following a series of missile attacks by the Houthi movement over recent days. The Red Sea port's director said the attacks killed 7 people and caused an estimated $16 million in losses, and that 1,300 workers were now laid off. Officials in Belgium say a rapidly spreading wildfire in the east of the country, close to the border with Germany, has now ravaged at least 16 square kilometres of land. Some villagers have been told to prepare for evacuation. Firefighting reinforcements have been called in from across Belgium and Germany. Elsewhere in Europe, an easing of temperatures in some areas has helped firefighters tackling other blazes, including in France and Greece. The royal family of Liechtenstein has reformed the line of succession by scrapping male primogeniture, the rule under which a younger son will ascend to the throne in preference to an older daughter. The tiny Central European nation is the latest to annul the practice, following others including Britain and Denmark. Tom Bailey reports.
14: The declaration giving females equal rights within the royal family was announced by the current heir, hereditary Prince Alois, to mark Liechtenstein's National Day. He said it was a move that had been under discussion for decades and reflected the family's central principle of combining continuity with renewal. But the change won't affect the line of succession in the immediate future, with Prince Alois's eldest child being a son.
10: Tom Bailey reporting. And that's the latest BBC World News.
8: Hello and welcome to the Arts Hour from the BBC World Service. I'm Nikki Beatty, bringing you a star-studded lineup of guests and some cultural companionship with the best global arts, culture and entertainment conversation from across the BBC and beyond. Coming up, we'll hear from the American superstar and Drag Race host RuPaul about his comedy disaster movie Stop That Train. Luxembourgish German actor Vicky Creeps shares the unique way that she shakes off her characters when she finishes a role. And the American composer Missy Mazzoli explains what inspired her opioid crisis opera, The Galloping Cure. Also on the show, Patrick Bramall and Harriet Dyer, real-life couple and co-creators of the hit Australian series Colin from Accounts, discuss how they work together. Cuban global ballet star and choreographer Carlos Acosta, on the moment he knew that dance was his destiny. And we have digital voodoo music from West Africa, from the feminist band Nana Benz du Togo. That's not all, though. My guests on today's Arts Hour are two members of India's first all-female hip-hop collective, Wild Wild Women, Preeti and Kranti. You'll hear them later in the show. And our cultural critic this week is the art historian, curator, writer, and host of the All About Art podcast, Alexandra Steinecker-Clark. Before we go any further, Alexandra, do you have a cultural highlight that you'd like to recommend to the world this week?
9: I sure do. My cultural highlight for this week is the artwork by Korean-American artist Samantha Yoon Wall. Now, I saw Samantha's works when I was over in Seattle. I'm from Seattle. I was visiting family, and I went to the Seattle Art Museum, and I saw her exhibition there because she currently has a solo on, which is very, very special. And I then went to this new art innovation lab, and I got to see Samantha, who's doing a residency at SHISPA, and I got to talk to her, and I got to see her work, and I got to see some works in progress.
8: Describe her work to us.
9: Absolutely. So she works in kind of grayscale, like black, white, gray, because she works in carbon-based material. So that means she works with charcoal, she works with ink, she works with Conte crayon, and she also works with stencil, a bit of collage, and there's silhouettes of mostly women, as well as a couple of outlines of different plants that carry meaning, and she brings them together in different, these silhouettes are moving and doing different things, and sometimes there's a little bit of, you know, this eeriness about it because you don't necessarily see their identity as figures, but you yourself can kind of project yourself into it, which is also very special.
8: Sounds wonderful. Mm. Thank you so much for that. Let's begin flamboyantly. RuPaul is a 14-time Emmy Award and Tony Award-winning performer and the engine that drives the international TV phenomenon Drag Race. For his latest film role, RuPaul stars as a female president in Stop That Train, an action comedy disaster movie in which two stewardesses, played by Drag Race stars, try and save a high-speed train from crashing.
15: Conductor, are you saying that you're on a runaway train?
16: Worse, we can't stop.
17: It's a storm of Gaza.
16: In English, please.
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19: In Spanish, please.
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21: In Mandarin, please.
22: Sitiang Zainan.
0: need to panic.
8: RuPaul spoke to the BBC Sarah Cox about the film and his multifaceted career.
21: Can you read me?
22: Girl, where do I start?
23: My goal has always been to stuff as many lives into one lifetime as possible, like Jane Fonda and Quincy Jones, you know?
24: And have you enjoyed all the different lives that you've squeezed in?
23: No! That's part of it. You're not going to enjoy everything. In fact, most things don't work out. Most of the projects that you try to mount, they don't work out. Some do, and I've been very fortunate.
24: And would it be fair to say that you had quite a tough start in life?
23: I think life is tough. Now, if we were speaking generally, I've been really fortunate. I've been very lucky in things. But you know, there's always hardships that you have to face. But you learn how to navigate that stuff, which is what makes you who you are.
24: Was it ever in doubt that you were going to be a star?
23: No. No.
24: It's fair to say you're a big fan of trains, isn't it?
23: I love trains.
24: Yeah. And there's a romanticism about them.
23: Absolute romanticism. I guess it's the Agatha Christie books, maybe. I don't know, but I've always loved them. I remember as a kid taking a train from San Diego up to LA to visit my father and just loved it so much. I think it is the Agatha Christie of it all. I love taking the train over to Paris and it's just it's so wonderful. And I always listen to Stock Aitken Waterman on the train because their music sounds like a chugga chugga chugga chugga chugga chugga. Never gonna give you up. Yes.
24: First time on Eurostar, were you not a tiny bit disappointed that you didn't plunge into the sea and see like mermaids and that? I was fully expecting.
23: In our movie, are you talking about our movie when we go into the water in the?
24: Oh, of course! Oh my gosh, it happens in that. It happens with the Glamazonia Express. The movie is Stop That Train.
23: Stop That Train! It's my Albert Finney. Albert Finney does that in a movie. He says that line in a movie.
24: I mean, it is so much fun. It is just what we need right now.
23: Yes.
24: I love that it's a beautiful nod as well because I grew up, my generation, Airplane, Naked Gun.
23: Love.
24: All of those.
23: Yes.
24: You are President Gagwell, and it is led by loads of fabulous drag queens. Was it just a joy to be involved with?
23: It was just a joy to be involved with. We needed to do something that would lift everyone up and sort of forget about escapism, forget about all of that mishigas.
8: RuPaul, and the film is Stop That Train. Our cultural commentator on the Arts Hour this week is Alexandra Steinecker-Clark. Are you, Alex, a RuPaul's Drag Race fan from the US, UK, or anywhere else?
25: Unfortunately, I hate to admit it, but I've never seen RuPaul's Drag Race. However, I have, of course, heard of it. It is a seminal piece of good TV to watch, and I'm aware of that. So maybe it's high time that I catch up on that.
8: Does stuffing as many lives into one as possible, his phrase for his desire to be and do many things, resonate with you in any way?
25: It really does.
8: In what way?
25: I was born in the United States, and then when I was a teenager, I moved to Austria. And so I had to adapt fairly quickly to a new culture, a new language, and that changes your personality. You know, as a teenager, as a human being, you kind of start to adapt in a different way. And then I moved to London, and I started to study art history. And so living in this multicultural kind of upbringing, I've definitely felt like I've lived different lives.
8: And it's been to your advantage.
25: I think so, yes, absolutely. And then I must say, you know, I work in the art world, and so that's currently not the easiest sector to be in. But I feel like I've lived a lot of different lives professionally. I've worked in galleries, I've worked in auction houses, I'm now freelance, I've written a book, I present, I run a podcast. And really, RuPaul's professional story deeply resonated with me and how much he has done creatively in his career.
8: Before, you weren't allowed to be a multi-hyphenate because it just meant that you couldn't do any one single thing well. Today, I think we all need to be multi-hyphenates, don't we? Thank you so much, Alex. You're listening to The Arts Hour from the BBC World Service. I'm Nikki Beatty. Luxembourgish German actor Vicky Creeps is probably best known for her role in the Academy Award-winning film Phantom Thread alongside Daniel Day-Lewis. Her latest role is in Love Me Tender, written and directed by the French filmmaker Anna Cazenave-Combe. It's a moving and powerful drama based on a book by Constance Dubré about a mother forced to fight for her relationship with her young son after choosing to live openly as a gay woman. Vicky Creeps told the BBC's Kylie Pentelow what appealed to her about the role.
0: It was really the book by Constance Dubré at the base, and this woman, Constance herself, describes her own life, and I think I've never read anything where a woman was so honestly describing her view on motherhood. And she describes it completely in her own view, very painfully, truthfully real, I think, and I just never read that before. It was just, to me, like another step in feminism, you know, like philosophically, really.
1: Mm. It is heartbreaking in parts to watch. And the hardest part for me, I think, was watching her relationship with her son slowly unravel. How did you prepare for the emotional intensity of portraying a mother who's effectively being pushed out of her child's life?
0: You know, I always try not to over-prepare myself. And since I have two kids, it was easy to just understand how you might feel if you cannot see your child and how you cannot even move or speak in a way that you feel because they might take your child away and this prison, really. I actually didn't try to prepare that part too much.
1: Mm. As you said, you have two children. And I believe when you got pregnant at the age of 25, you were told your career would be over. But tell me about that. And I mean, you clearly proved them wrong.
0: Yeah, I mean, I think I proved them wrong, if you say them, in many ways. And it was different, you know, than it's hard to believe, but it was very different. And people would tell me that. And the first movie I was supposed to do, I couldn't because they said, oh, she's pregnant. You know, what if she can't move? Or I had a director once ask me beforehand, oh, but now you're pregnant. I hope your face doesn't change. You know, I mean, then I was too scared to say anything. But now I would probably, I don't know, throw my coffee in his face or something.
1: You've had many acclaimed roles, as we said. We mentioned your role in the 2017 Oscar-winning film Phantom Thread. But you decided to move away from Hollywood after that for a while. Can you tell us why?
0: Well, if you spent more than, I don't know, 20 minutes on Instagram, that's really why. Because everything, you know, what is Hollywood other than another machine? Like the internet or like, you know, publicity, all that, all those things are very far away from who we really are. I think humans are really not made for this kind of harsh, open criticism and comparing each other and looking at each other. I don't think we came here to look at ourselves, you know. I think it's really wrong. And the idea of Hollywood as this machine where you become famous, that's what I moved away from.
1: Mm. You were born in Luxembourg. I wonder when you realised you wanted to act and whether that was something you pursued or whether there was a chance of you pursuing a different profession.
0: No, I wanted to be a lawyer, I think, because my grandfather was a lawyer and he was this great politician who abolished death penalty. And I was very much a fan of that, and I wanted to, you know, also help the world become a better place. And it was really going to South Africa for a year and taking a gap year and working with little children who were very, very ill. And I think when you go away from home, it's when you take a step back, then you see, no, wait, actually what I really want to at least try is maybe acting. And then I came back and I Googled acting school.
1: Easy as that, hey? I was fascinated to read that at the end of each film, when filming wraps, you compose a song to send your character on their way. Can you tell me about that?
0: Yes. It's really, you know, whatever I feel that's left over of my character that I couldn't express in the movie, because there's not always enough scenes, you know, for your character to really let go of everything. It goes into a song, and I don't really know how it happens. It's kind of intuitive. I never learned to write songs. And so now I recorded all that music, and I'm taking again a very long time to decide how I want to release it. But I will release that also in some form.
8: actor Vicky Creeps on her latest film, Love Me Tender. Our cultural critic in the Arts House studio this week is Alexandra Steinecker-Clark. Alex, your thoughts on the film?
25: It was powerful and deep and harrowing, and I cried multiple times.
8: Did you?
25: Yes, I did.
8: Tell me when you cried without giving too much away.
25: Oh, I don't know how. I don't want to give too much away, but I guess when a very big hug happened.
8: Oh, yes.
25: And I...
8: You could say that the little boy and mother are reunited after a while.
25: Okay, good. The little boy, I'm almost getting like choked up thinking about it because the little boy runs to her and the way that he nuzzles himself into her and just they engulf each other in an embrace. And it was so powerful to see. And I mean, it resonated with me personally as well because I have separated parents and one of them is in one country, the other one is in another. So I don't get to see them very often.
8: Right.
25: And even growing up, I didn't get to see them often. So feeling the child's pain as well really resonated with me. And the mother's, and the anger towards the father. I just, there are so many things that happened to me while watching this movie.
8: Also, I found it really interesting how the moment she was out of the space that kept her as a mother, she was potentially reckless. And I thought that tension between those two sides of her was really well explored. I find her so compelling on screen. What do you think she possesses to be able to do that? Is it just features? Is it something from inside? What do you think it is?
25: When I was watching her, I was thinking that she has such a level of calm gravitas in the way that she's saying things. And of course, the film is in French, and so I was reading the subtitles. I speak a little bit of French, but not enough to understand everything. But the way that she was delivering and the way that she was standing and her sort of aura and ability to be able to deliver these lines in such a powerful way, and yet I felt such a sense of steadiness within her when the character was, of course, needing to stay steady. But I think that that came out of Vicky Creeps and her own ability to be able to portray the character in such a strong way.
8: Because she didn't need words at times. You could just see every feeling across her face through her eyes. It was like her soul was being shown. Mm. Thank you, Alex. This is the Arts Hour from the BBC World Service. A brand new opera, The Galloping Cure, which had its world premiere at the Edinburgh International Festival this month, puts the opioid crisis and so-called Big Pharma at the heart of its story. It's described as a dark fairy tale. Two of its creators have lost family members to drugs, and the music is at times elegiac and at others suggestive of a dystopian rave. The Galloping Cure's libretto is by the Pulitzer Prize-winning Canadian creative Royce Vavreck, and the American pianist Missy Mazzulli is the composer. The BBC's Kirsty Walk asked Missy Mazzulli if her opera proves how elastic the art form can be.
9: Opera, by definition, is inherently multimedia, it's immersive, and I really try to lean into that. I mean, I came to opera through music videos, through being obsessed with music videos when I was a kid, and then, you know, started writing them and really immersing myself in that world.
2: Can you remember one that really stuck out for you when you were a kid?
9: Oh, I mean, this would have been the late 80s, early 90s. So, you know, Bon Jovi, Living on a Prayer, all the Guns N' Roses, these epic stories. But yeah, I think that this opera in particular is equal parts music theater, it's dance, there's electronic music in it. There's a little bit of everything.
2: The territory is very close to home for you and for your librettist, Royce Vavreck. Tell me about the people you've lost in the opioid crisis.
9: Yeah, so, you know, for me, two of my cousins passed away when they were very young, before they were 25. They were in their early 20s. One overdosed on OxyContin and one overdosed on heroin after becoming addicted via OxyContin. And this obviously, you know, had a huge impact on me and my family. You know, my librettist, Royce Vavreck, who's the other creator, lost his father to addiction. So, you know, around 2010, 2012, we started talking about making a piece that could in some way reference this crisis.
2: I mean, this is a multifaceted collaboration. Tell us about the storyline, which is minimally based on a short story by Kafka.
9: Yes. So, you know, Royce Vavreck and I approached one of our favorite writers, Karen Russell, and it was really this four-way collaboration between Karen, Royce, myself, and our director, Tom Morris. And a lot of it sprung from Karen's vivid imagination initially. This story takes place in a struggling industrial town where everyone seems to be suffering from some sort of pain, whether it's physical or mental. And in the middle of this is this doctor, Teresa Hart, who is, you know, frustrated. She feels powerless. powerless. She's overwhelmed. She herself suffers from migraines. She has a sassy teenage daughter who resents her. And everything changes when a man comes to town, a man named Lucky Mack, peddling a cure for their pain in the form of a magical carousel that he erects in the town center.
2: So, you know, art can illuminate the darkest corners, and the opioid crisis has created so many dark corners. I mean, I wonder, would you like to see in the dress circle some of the people that have actually been accountable, or you think are accountable for all this? Is there anger in the opera?
9: I have a lot of anger personally, you know, towards the Sackler family, towards Purdue Pharma, towards the opioid industry. And, you know, watching my cousins die, you know, that it creates a lot of anger. But this work is not to shame anyone. It's not moralistic. It's not even dour, even though, you know, it's an allegory about the opioid crisis. It's not it's not really a dark work through and through. No. So my goal is that people come out of it talking to each other, asking questions, having more of a language with which to discuss something that's very hard to talk about. So like losing someone to addiction, it's really hard to find the words for that. So my attempt to talk about it is to make this piece.
2: And for your family, not just for yourself, and but for the wider family and for the family of those who've died, of course.
9: Yes. So I'd rather they be in the audience.
8: Composer Mizzi Mazzoli talking about her opera, The Galloping Cure. The New Yorker magazine recently described Mizzi Mazzoli as the 21st century's gatecrasher of new classical music. And that is why this work so appeals to me. I really want to see it. Our arts, our cultural critic this week is Alexandra Steinecker-Clark. Do you want to see it?
25: 100%. I was looking up where I could see it, and then I saw, okay, Scotland, Edinburgh, I think somewhere in Glasgow, but
8: maybe we'll travel.
25: I would travel to go see this. I think it sounds so cool.
8: Are you an opera fan?
25: Yes and no. I've seen a few operas. I'm from Salzburg in Austria, where they have the annual opera festival in August. So it is part of my heritage. However, I think that I'm more of a fan of contemporary opera. And this is something that I would like to get into more and see how people are reimagining the genre now.
8: I love the fact that it could be elastic and not rigid in tradition. The opioid crisis has been explored in books and on screen over the past few years. For me, Dope Sick, the TV series, and Laura Poitras's superb documentary, All the Beauty and the Bloodshed, about the artist and photographer Nan Goldin's fight against the Sackler family. Those are the standout ones for me. What about you?
25: Those are exactly the same for me. Right. I've watched Dope Sick twice.
8: Ooh.
25: I watched Dope Sick once by myself and then once with my partner because I thought that it was important that he, as a non-American, gets to know a little bit of the story.
8: Right.
25: And me being American, having lost someone to drugs in my family.
8: Oh, you have. I'm so sorry.
25: And, you know, and being in the art world and seeing the Sackler name across the top of galleries that I love.
8: I'll just jump in here to say the Sackler family, for people who don't know, are the owners of Purdue Pharma, accused of aggressively marketing the highly addictive drug OxyContin. And in the film that we're talking about, the documentary, we see Nan Goldin trying to get art institutions and establishments across the world to remove the Sackler name from their galleries and not take them being benefactors. Well, do I describe that accurately?
25: Absolutely. And at the end of Dope Sick, we actually see a scene, and I don't want to give too much away because I do recommend everyone go and watch it if they can. At the end of Dope Sick, you see a scene that directly references what Nan Goldin was doing. And then there is also a book by journalist and author Patrick Radden Keefe called Empire of Pain that goes deeper into it as well. It followed on from his article in the New York Times that was very powerful.
8: Thank you, Alexandra. That's it for part one of the show. But don't go away, still to come, the creators of Australian series Colin from Accounts, Cuban ballet star Carlos Acosta, and I'll be talking to two members of the Indian hip-hop collective Wild Wild Women. The Arts Hour's back after this.
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8: Still to come on the Arts Hour, Cuban ballet star Carlos Acosta on the moment he knew the art form was his destiny. The stars and creators of hit Australian series Colin from Accounts on working together and being a real life couple. My conversation with two members of Wild Wild Women, the all-female Indian hip-hop collective, and digital voodoo music from the band Nana Bends to Togo. All that and more still to come on the Arts Hour.
10: BBC News, I'm John Shea. Israel has defended its latest deadly attack on southern Lebanon, which killed 11 people. It said it had targeted a Hezbollah commander after three Israeli soldiers were wounded in an overnight attack. Lebanon's president has cast doubts on Israel's sincerity in peace negotiations. Moroccan police have prevented hundreds of people from attempting a second mass break-in into Spain's North African territory of Ceuta. This comes only 2 weeks after tens of thousands of mostly young Moroccans illegally entered Ceuta. International observers say Zambia's election was marred by intimidation and abductions. Observer missions have urged all parties to avoid making inflammatory statements as counting of votes from Thursday's election continues. President Zelensky says the primary aim of Ukraine's long-range strikes on Russia is to disrupt its military capabilities and make evident to Moscow the need for peace. The latest targets included a rocket manufacturer and a military airfield, both hundreds of kilometres away. A woman who became a symbol of hope after Monday's earthquake in Colombia has died of her injuries. Daniela Andrea Lago Sanchez was pulled out from the rubble 37 hours after the quake struck. Former rebels have joined efforts to combat the Ebola outbreak in eastern Congo. 27 ex-fighters are now leading public information campaigns in Ituri province. Police in Zimbabwe say the death toll from a ferry tragedy on Lake Kariba has risen to 68 after more bodies were recovered today. New South Wales will become Australia's first state to implement a joint federal gun buyback scheme. It was promised after the deadly shooting at a Jewish celebration in Sydney last December. And the royal family of Liechtenstein has reformed the line of succession by scrapping male primogeniture, the rule under which a son will ascend to the throne in preference to a daughter. BBC News.
8: Welcome back to the Arts Hour from the BBC World Service with me, Nikki Beattie. And if you've only just joined us, here's what you missed in the first half of the show. We heard from RuPaul about his new film, Stop That Train, actor Vicky Creeps on how she shakes off her characters and roles, and American composer Missy Mazzoli discussed her opera about the opioid crisis. Coming up, Cuban ballet star Carlos Acosta tells us about the moment he knew dance was his destiny. We'll hear about digital voodoo music from the band Nana Bends to Togo. My conversation with two of Wild Wild Women, the all-female Indian hip-hop collective. And still with me in the Arts Hour studio, we have cultural critic Alexandra Steinecker-Clark. First then, the TV series Colin from Accounts is arguably Australia's biggest comedy export of the streaming era, and its third and final season has just landed. It's a cringe romantic comedy series about a couple who are brought together by a small injured dog, Colin.
28: He's going to survive, though, right? He's been struck by a car.
29: It's more of a nudge.
30: You're looking at around $12,000.
29: $12,000? It's a dog.
28: That's a lot. I can't take the dog.
29: No.
28: Yes. So the unicycle?
29: Yeah.
28: Yours?
29: Yeah.
28: How long have you been single?
29: A while.
8: Co-creators Harriet Dyer and Patrick Brammel, who are a real-life couple, star as Ashley and Gordon. She's a trainee doctor and he runs a microbrewery in a suburb of Sydney. Jason DeRosso from ABC Radio National's The Screen Show asked Harriet and Patrick how much they resemble their on-screen characters in real life.
1: I think we're both about 60-70%.
7: Yeah.
1: They're definitely not us.
7: No, they're not, definitely not us.
1: Not a stretch.
15: I'm really wondering about this depiction of, I guess, middle Australian characters in some way, and it's set in the inner, the nice heritage listed in the inner areas of Sydney. You know, Patrick, your character runs a craft brewery. I mean, life is good, right? But rather than being relaxed and comfortable, this is a show whose comedic engine, I feel, runs on anxiety and neurosis.
1: A fair bit.
15: Tell me about that.
1: I mean, I think it speaks to, like, the struggle that people have in Sydney to try to keep, you know, paying the bills. That's definitely part of it. And it is hard to be a micro brewery or craft brewery.
7: Well, there is a tension there. One of the reasons we picked Gordon to have a brewery is that it's a cool romantic idea.
1: It's a bit of a Peter Pan idea.
7: It's definitely a Peter Pan, but it's redlining as well. Like, the business is never thriving. It's never really doing well.
1: Yeah.
7: And it's that, I suppose, it's that cool inner west Sydney area.
1: Aspirational.
7: Where aspirational. You want to be there, but it's actually expensive to be there.
1: Yeah.
7: But then similarly, that sort of neuroses or anxiety for the Ashley character, you know, she's training to be a doctor. You're a doctor, you're on a good wicket, but she's eating cold cuts for dinner and she's...
1: Yeah. And also she's 29 when you meet her, and I think anxiety is like the modern epidemic.
7: Yeah.
1: And I don't know, I think we were trying to speak to that modern life is it's a real headache.
7: Well, it's chaos as well, and that's a big part of this show is like these two people meet literally in a car crash, and it's about embracing that chaos. That's really the driving thing behind the show is like everything is chaos, life is a struggle, embrace it, and you get some good story there. You know, you'll get the thing that you need, really, not necessarily the thing that you want, but the thing that you need.
1: And when it's really good, I think it's when that noise stops and they slow each other down and they are just falling in love with each other. And I think that's what everyone's trying to get when they are falling in love with someone, is that, like, antidote to the noise.
15: I was going to ask, as a creative couple, obviously behind the camera, writing this show together, creating it together, when you are writing it, is there someone who, when you approach a kind of creative block or maybe a problem that's not going to go away, is there someone who's more likely to dig their heels in, and is there someone who's more likely to sort of embrace the way out via compromise?
7: We don't have a lot of those moments, to be honest.
15: Really?
7: Not really. We're pretty much on the same page with stuff.
1: Patty works harder, though. That's probably more of a thing in the edit. There was a moment in the edit where I was like, this episode is broken. I am so stressed, so tired. I don't know what to do. And Pat was like, Pat dug his heels in and like he just wanted to fix it. And I got a little bit, my white flag went up and he definitely.
7: But by the same token, I think I'm more of a worker, and Harry's instincts for writing is a lot of the time she'll go, that sounds like a line from a TV show. Like, so let's not write that. Let's have something that feels real. And she's the same with her instincts about story and that sort of stuff. Whereas I'll go, I'll be there trying to make work, trying to make it work. And Harry might be like, it just doesn't work. Like, it just doesn't feel authentic. So it's a good combo in that sense.
1: It is a good combo, yeah.
8: Colin from Accounts, co-creators and stars Harriet Dyer and Patrick Bramall. Well, I have enjoyed every single episode, and it does indeed tap into modern anxiety and chaos, but it also has this really emotional heart. Alexandra, our cultural critic, are you a fan?
25: I have just started watching it,
8: and
25: I think that the way you describe it as a cringe romantic comedy is perfect, because there are moments where you just want to hide your face underneath a pillow when you're watching and you're listening to them, and certain things happen and you're like, oh no, oh no, oh no. But then you get this big something happens and then you laugh, or, you know, it really pulls you emotionally.
8: They are a real life couple, as well as the co-creators and the central on-screen couple. Now, that's not always a recipe for success. What do you feel it might bring to the series?
25: Well, I was also really surprised to find out that the actors were also the writers, who were also a real life couple, right? Because I think that that's so complicated, but the way that they portray it is not at all complicated. It really comes across so authentically and in such a way that I feel these sort of nuances of everyday relationships or everyday kind of conversations or squabbles that come in. And I actually think it lends the show a level of humorous authenticity, where we feel their relationship and their personality shine through in a way that makes us connect more deeply to the show.
8: Because they've got a ready shorthand that we probably aren't even noticing, but it brings us in, maybe.
25: Yeah.
8: Thank you, Alex. You're listening to The Arts Hour from the BBC World Service, and we turn the spotlight onto Wild Wild Women now, billed as India's first all-female hip-hop collective, a groundbreaking multidisciplinary group from Mumbai. The quintet wear saris and other traditional Indian clothes when they perform and are fiercely rooted in their local cultures and experiences. Their lyrics are sharp, punchy, clever and socially engaged, and often address the treatment of women in Indian society. The group met at a hip-hop cypher, that's an improvised rapping session, at a Mumbai park in 2020 and went on to quickly form Wild Wild Women. And they all grew up in conservative Indian families. This year, they're performing at festivals across Europe and have just played WOMAD in the UK. Two of the Wild Wild Women rappers, Kranti and Preeti, join me now. Welcome to The Arts Hour, both of you.
0: Thank you so much.
8: So how was WOMAD?
0: You can start.
8: Preeti.
0: WOMAD has been a dream. We have been following the festival from quite some time because our friends from Mumbai have played in WOMAD, who we've been following. So WOMAD was a blast. We had so much fun. People were so encouraging. And yeah, it was a milestone that we achieved together. Yeah.
8: So what did you wear?
2: We wore Kerala saris, which are traditional saris from the state called Kerala in the south. And usually we try and represent each different states because we belong to different cultures and our origins and roots are from different places. But we try to unify ourselves and say that, okay, let's not have this idea of India that these are smaller parts, but we are all one.
8: So why did you choose a Kerala sari specifically for WOMAD? You could have chosen like a Maharashtra 9-yard sari or some other form of sari. Why Kerala?
2: Right. I think the simplicity that Kerala sari has and the color of white representing peace is the message that we wanted to give out the world. And the gold, it represents the goddesses in us. So, you know, it's the combination of peace, whereas we are the strength and we embody the power of, you know, the universe. It's a mix of that.
8: So what has the response been like to you performing to people who don't speak any of the languages? Because you guys use English, Hindi, Marathi, Tamil. Tamil, Kannada.
0: Yeah.
8: What sort of response do you get?
0: We know that people don't understand the language for sure. But, you know, the message of empowerment and strength is not just through language. I think it's on the presence of us on stage and how we present it. So I don't think language has become a barrier, you know, ever for us.
8: Yeah.
0: So our messages are quite straightforward and our body language is what says it all. So we don't want to see language as a barrier.
8: So which track, Kranti, got the biggest reaction from the crowds at WOMAD, for example?
2: I think Smash the Patriarchy Raja Beta had the biggest impact.
8: Right.
2: Because the crowd had never seen women doing like rock, heavy rap music. Yeah. You know, they always associated or thought of Rage Against the Machine or Run the Jewels to be heavy. And the representation was always men who did that. Mm-hmm. So that was one of the points because everyone came back to us and said, oh, Smash the Patriarchy. And, you know, that stuck for a while. Yeah. Like,
8: you must have at times faced criticism.
0: Yeah.
8: What's it like? What are people criticizing you for?
2: Like the first one would be that, we cannot curate you because you don't have an audience. Women don't listen to
8: this. This is from people organizing
2: From the event organizer side where they would be like, oh, we cannot curate you because, of course, you don't have an audience. And, you know, no one listens to women in hip hop and all that. That was the first rejection.
0: Yeah.
2: And then like at home, you can share.
0: Yeah, at home. You know, parents from like the other generation have no clue about what's rap or what's hip hop. And then their daughters are like going in and then hanging out with the boys' crew. So they are not very sure about this. They are concerned if we are safe or not. So there's not a lot of encouragement we get from our parents, at least in the initial years.
8: So I said in my introduction that you came from conservative backgrounds.
0: Yes. Yeah.
8: What did your parents expect the two of you to do? Because Indian parents in general want you to... Why are you laughing?
2: Because
0: we have the same stories, you know. It's like we share the pain together.
8: Share the pain with us.
0: Yeah. Yes. my parents expected me to become an engineer, work in my father's office, and that's that. Until the end, my grandfather kept telling me I should work in a bank. And all of everyone would recommend me things that they wanted to do, you know. And I just kept pushing off everything, and I just started writing wherever I could. And then this brought me here.
8: Do you know the British rapper Hardcore who was around? Yeah. You do?
2: Yeah. We were kids, actually.
8: Right? Yes. Yeah. But she was remarkable here in the UK in the early noughties.
0: Oh, yeah, right.
8: So
0: yeah,
8: in India, even more so. But who are your rap heroes or heroines? Preeti, you first.
0: It has been changing, you know, throughout. Yeah. But I always look forward to Lil Sims, who is from UK.
8: Yes.
2: Yeah, she's like hardcore.
8: Lil Sims, and have you heard the tracks she's done with Obung Jaya?
2: The new one.
8: Yeah.
4: Bet you never seen a young black woman so fly. Simons arrived, got the heart of a lion, my Nigerian pride.
8: So Lil Sims,
0: Doja Cat, yeah. And I cannot specify, you know, a little...
8: But they are all so female, many. That's what I'm asking.
0: Yes.
8: So Doja Cat, Lil Sims, women. What about you,
2: I'm a big fan of Kay Tempest from UK.
8: Oh,
2: I am a hardcore Kay Tempest fan.
8: So I knew Kay as a poet before and a spoken word poet. But now I really see him as a performance poet, a rapper, more than anything else now.
2: Yeah.
8: Those are really interesting.

0: Male rap and hip-hop can be synonymous with misogyny. There's a lot of profanity. And I just wonder, for people listening who don't know what your lyrics are about, are there any misunderstanding, any man-hating lyrics or girlies? Girlies mean swear words in your tracks?
1: Nothing that
2: could go deeper. There is no man-hating, but we are actually pointing out to what can get better.
0: We are pointing out
2: to the patriarchy. We are pointing out to the patriarchy that is silently being accepted by women in the country, you know, and we don't want to continue. There is no hating. It's very
0: educating.
2: Educating to all genders, not just women.
1: Yeah.
0: So tell us a little bit about the burgeoning hip hop scene in India, because I mean, I was trying to put a date on this to explain to someone. Mm-hmm. I think when Gully Boy, the big Bollywood movie came out, I think people in the rest of the world went, oh, they have rappers in India. Mm. But how long has rap been a viable form of music in terms of people being able to make a living out of it? When would you say this scene began?
1: I think 2008. Mm. Because there was this evolution of a lot of chunk of boys and girls trying to get into breakdancing, because that was the start of us getting exposed to hip hop. And there was a lot of it on TV, and MTV and VH1 were very, very prominent at that time. Yeah. So we were in school and we used to, use Bluetooth to share music. And like, I think most of us got exposed then.
0: Yeah.
1: And the scene was strong. Then a lot of the rappers early on, if you like go and speak to them, they all were somewhere or the other doing breakdancing. And then they kind of picked or choose their own, forms or mediums.
0: Who are your fan base right now? Can you sort of say what demographic they are? Are they mostly young girls? Do you have any sort of analysis?
2: I think there are more women fans coming over. Like when we have shows on the front line, now the girls are coming out.
0: Okay. You know?
2: Yeah, now we see change. Initially in hip-hop gigs, there were just boys. Mm. You know, out of 100 boys, there would be maybe 5 girls in the gig. But now, when we perform in the city, we have girls coming in the front and, you know, actually trying to listen what we're trying to say.
0: Ah. Mm.
2: So the female fan base is increasing. And
0: tell me about Wild Soul. I love the video, by the way. Mm. And there is a lyric in that, Zaban Mupat, which means when you speak, there's no filter, essentially, doesn't it?
1: Yeah, yeah.
0: Who wrote that line?
1: Zaban Mupad, MC Mahila.
0: And what does it mean to you, that line?
2: Yeah, that kind of applies to all of us.
0: Exactly.
2: Because we don't think we are nowhere close to behaving. When we are together, we are wild. And a room full of people would know, okay, these girls are up to something and they are together. Like, our bond as a family has grown so strong. People are just surprised. Sometimes people just go silent and they just watch
1: us. Actually, inside us, we are also surprised.
2: Yeah.
1: Ye tumne kaise bol diya yaar?
2: Kaise bol diya, yeah. Like amongst
1: us also, we're like,
0: how can you say that is what they're saying.
1: Yeah. So basically, when we are a group of 5 and then we say something which is like, you know, very straightforward and straight up, we're like, oh, did you actually say that?
2: Yeah.
0: Preeti, if I were to ask you, what is your one message for women in India and women in the world, what would it be?
2: Don't listen to the world. Listen to what your heart says. Do not constrain yourself from anything that the world is giving you. Just your art is everything and it'll take you places. Yeah.
0: Kranti.
1: I've always followed this one mantra which says, create without fear. And I think fear is the only element that stops you from conquering yourself and your internal power. So just be fearless, go at it, and just live freely. Yeah? Like, don't think so much. Let it flow. The universe has, written it for you already. Just conquer it.
0: Yeah. Fantastic. Thank you both so very much. And may you.

0: moderately, do they appeal to you?
1: Yes, they do.
0: And why?
1: Well, I think that one of the coolest things about hip-hop, and especially women in hip-hop, because that's going a little bit against the grain. It's mostly a male-dominated genre, but of course we see amazing artists like Dochi. So, you know, I love listening to Dochi. I grew up in the States, and so 2000s hip-hop was a big part of what I listened to growing up. And so hearing Wild Wild Women, and also thinking about everything that they stand for, right? Yeah. They're coming from conservative Indian families. They are wearing saris because they're referencing tradition, but they're also kind of putting it in juxtaposition with what they're rapping about and the power and the anger behind what they're rapping about. And that's what's so moving about hip hop, is that you can express that so viscerally when you're both performing and listening to it as a genre.
0: Thank you, Alex. You're listening to The Arts Hour from the BBC World Service. I'm Nikki Beatty. Carlos Acosta is a superstar in the world of dance. He's charismatic, crackles with energy, and owns every stage he dances or even stands on. He grew up in a poor part of Havana, Cuba, where he was the 11th child in his family, and began his dance training at the National Ballet of Cuba. He's now director of the UK's Birmingham Royal Ballet, where he's created some unexpected collaborations, including a production danced to the music of local heavy metal rock legends Black Sabbath. The BBC's Michael Barclay asked Carlos Acosta when he first discovered the art form.
2: The first thing the audience needs to know is that I didn't like ballet at all. In fact, I'm going to use the word hate here, because I was more like a street kid. I performed what was very fashionable at the time, which was the break dancing, the hip hop movement. I wanted to be the next Michael Jackson. But I have a very stubborn dad that saw that my life was leading towards a life of petty crime at the age of 9. And so he decided, as a way of discipline, put me in a ballet school in the center of the city. So I had no choice to select this. It was my father who chose it for me. But it took 3 years until I developed the vocation and the love for it.
3: The National Ballet of Cuba came to your town. Did that sort of change things for you when you saw them?
2: So they kicked me out from the school finally, because I was the kind of kid that whenever I was put into a choreography, the school didn't have the certainty that I was going to turn up for the show anyway. And so after leaving the school show hanging, everybody was waiting for me and I wasn't there in the show. So they had to go and find me wherever I was and took me to the stage. They decided I was unreliable and they kicked me out from the school. So I ended up boarding in Pinal del Río. And while I was there, age 13, I saw the National Ballet of Cuba for the first time. And then I realized that I was studying to become one of those professionals. And I liked the way that they were built. They had this muscling, athletic. They were lifting the girls with one hand. They could jump. That was my wake-up call into this art form. So I decided to really, from that point on, dedicate everything, all the energy, to become the best I could be.
3: You hardly saw your family during that time when you were at boarding school.
2: Yeah, it was a time of a lot of loneliness. Mm. I was living with my half-brother, Pedro. I used to sleep on the floor filled with cucarachas and mosquitoes. So the way it happens is that on Sundays you will go to the boarding school and then Friday night you go back home. I sleep in my half-brother Pedro's Friday night and Saturday, and on Sunday I'm back in the school. And my parents would give Pedro some kind of monthly allowance for me, but they didn't visit me. So for a couple of years, I was so lonely and everything. But at that time is when I started to form this relationship with ballet. Ballet was the greatest friend I ever had, and it was my shelter, my refuge. And whenever I felt bad or I felt, you know, sad or something, I could always dance. And this sort of dependency to ballet is what had led me to be here.
0: Carlos Acosta, our cultural critic for this edition of The Arts Hour, is Alexandra Steinecker-Clark. Where does ballet sit within your wide range of art appreciation?

0: enough, I grew up, and this is such like a mainstream thing to say, but I do think that when it comes to engaging children with ballet, that it is very relevant and important. But every Christmas, I watched Barbie and the Nutcracker, like the movie.
1: I didn't know there was a Barbie in the Nutcracker.
0: Yes.
1: Oh my goodness.
0: Yes. And so that was something that I watched every year growing up. And then, of course, that ignited an interest for me to go see the Nutcracker in person as an actual ballet. And then also, you know, even last winter, I went to go see a concert. I mean, it was a classical music concert, so not a ballet performance, but also of the Nutcracker. So that is a piece that means a lot to me, for example, and it came from me watching Barbie and the Nutcracker growing up. So I think that these things can have quite an impact.
1: Yeah. But as long as you see something more than the Nutcracker eventually, Alex...
0: Maybe I need to go to Birmingham and go see something that Carlos Acosta has brought to the world.
1: That is. Thank you, Alex. Finally, on today's Arts Hour, Voodoo and Music. The band Nana Benz de Togo recently performed at the Africa Oye Festival in Liverpool, England. Here they are introducing their track, Liberty.
2: We are Nana Benz of Togo, and our music is called Digital Voodoo. Digital voodoo, why? Because our inspiration comes from voodoo convents. Voodoo simply means to consult the earth, the fire, the water, and the air, to understand today and to know tomorrow. Voodoo is deeply connected to ecology. And Nana Benz of Togo is also a feminist band. Yeah. And the message we bring you today is, whoever doesn't respect woman doesn't respect nature. Whoever doesn't respect woman

0: That's it for this week's Arts Hour. Thank you for your ears, and thank you to my guests, Wild Wild Women and Alexandra Steinecker-Clark. For now, from me, Nikki Beatty, studio managers Jackie Marjoram and Steve Greenwood, and producers Kieran Birmingham and Lucy Collingwood, see you next week.
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3: Welcome to NewsHour from the BBC World Service. I'm Rebecca Kesby. Today, the Taliban has been celebrating 5 years since seizing back control of Afghanistan, with parades and events that women were banned from joining, but which were enjoyed by some men.
4: The celebration is very good, and we are very happy that Afghanistan has regained its freedom.
3: The BBC's Lise Doucette is in Kabul. We'll hear how many women feel they have nothing to celebrate, and look at Washington's decision to withdraw US troops, which led to the collapse of the government. Was it a mistake? Also, how are Russian civilians dealing with Ukraine's sustained attacks deep inside Russian territory, and the Womack sisters on life as a musical dynasty?
5: They've raised the bar so high that if you even fall short, you're still above. So we're very grateful that he set the bar really high.
3: First, the news.
6: BBC News, I'm John Shea. Israel has defended its latest deadly attack on southern Lebanon, which killed 11 people, including 3 children. A spokesman, Doron Spielman, from the Prime Minister's office, said it had targeted a Hezbollah commander after 3 Israeli soldiers were wounded overnight.
7: Hezbollah committed 2 major violations today. They struck Israeli troops who were operating in the security zone in contravention of the ceasefire agreement. And then, when Israel responded, they moved civilians inside their terrorist headquarters. They used their own civilians as human shields so that later on they could point at Israel and say that Israel is targeting civilians, which we are not doing.
6: Hezbollah has urged Lebanon to halt what it called humiliating negotiations with Israel. Lebanon's president, Joseph Aoun, said the strikes sent a clear message on the next round of negotiations. Moroccan police have prevented hundreds of people from attempting a second mass break-in into Spain's North African territory of Ceuta. The incident comes only 2 weeks after tens of thousands of young migrants illegally entered the city. On Saturday, the Moroccan authorities intercepted over 100 people, mostly from sub-Saharan Africa. Rescue workers in Indonesia have yet to reach the area closest to the epicenter of a powerful earthquake which struck off the east coast early on Saturday. At least 47 people were killed on the island of Flores. Our Southeast Asia correspondent Jonathan Head has the details.
8: People moved quickly to mount motorbikes and ride to higher ground. They remember the tsunami after a previous earthquake that killed more than 2,000 people. This time, the sea stayed calm, but the damage is still extensive. Indonesia has experienced search and rescue teams, and they worked through the day trying to free those trapped under the rubble. Landslides have blocked access to some villages. The full scale of this disaster is still unclear. And news of a second earthquake at the other end of Indonesia later in the day served as a reminder of why they call this region the Ring of Fire.
6: A woman who became a symbol of hope after the earthquake that struck Colombia on Monday has died of her injuries. Daniela Andrea Lago Sanchez was pulled out from the rubble 37 hours after the quake struck. Nearly 300 people were killed in the disaster. A similar number are still missing as emergency work continues. In the city of Cali, residents have come together to clear the debris, while Catania from the local government explains.
2: We are going to enter a stage of recovery and restoration. We're going through grief that overwhelms us all. However, this situation has made us draw more strength and has allowed us to show the world, to show Colombia, that this is why Cali is called Heaven's Branch Office. We are cleaning, collecting rubble, because although we're going through a tragedy, this tragedy is going to unite us.
6: This is the latest world news from the BBC. Former rebels have joined efforts to combat the Ebola outbreak in eastern Congo. 27 former fighters, trained under a UN-backed demobilisation programme, are now leading public information campaigns in Ituri province. They were trained to promote measures aimed at preventing the spread of the virus. The WHO says the disease is spreading rapidly and it could become the second largest outbreak on record. International observers say Zambia's election was marred by intimidation and abductions. They say a brief suspension of vote counting on Friday, following reports of violence targeting election officials and the theft of marked ballot papers, caused uncertainty and anxiety. Richard Kagoye reports.
9: Zambian voters are anxiously awaiting the outcome of Thursday's election as counting continues. International observers meeting in Lusaka have urged all parties to show restraint. The preliminary findings highlight incidents of political violence during and after the election, including assaults, abductions and property damage. The observers also say there are bloodlines between the state and political campaigns, creating an uneven playing field. President Hakainde Hichilema, who's seeking re-election, has urged citizens to remain peaceful and patient while they await the official result. The Election Commission says it will release the final result on Monday.
6: The police in London have apologised after inadvertently disclosing email addresses of more than 100 women who say they were sexually abused by Mohamed Al-Fayed, the late owner of the luxury department store Harrods. They said human error was to blame and a review was underway. There have been bizarre scenes at a football match in Britain after the Premier League team Newcastle were forced to change their kits midway through the first half of a pre-season game. Newcastle's players were instructed to swap their usual black and white shirts for a lilac alternative. It's believed the switch was due to a kit clash with their German opponents Leverkusen. And that's the latest BBC News.
3: Hello and welcome to NewsHour live from the BBC World Service in London. I'm Rebecca Kesby. Today marks 5 years since the Taliban retook control of Afghanistan, 20 years after they were ousted from power by the US-led invasion of 2001, a direct response to the 9/11 terror attacks on the United States plotted by Osama bin Laden and Al-Qaeda, which had a network of training camps in Afghanistan. Well, the US withdrawal in 2021 was anticipated, but in the end, the situation collapsed into chaos. Afghan government forces, previously supported by the US, were easily overrun by resurgent Taliban as its forces swept across the country, closing in on the capital, Kabul. Many tried to flee their advance, leading to pandemonium at Kabul airport as the last flights out of the country took off. Well, in desperation, some people clambered up onto the air bridges as they tried to board departing planes. But while thousands were desperate to leave, others did welcome the Taliban's arrival back in the capital. Celebratory gunfire could be heard on the streets of Kabul as Taliban fighters arrived in the city. Today, 5 years on, Taliban fighters were back on the streets, this time in organised victory parades, including outside the former US embassy in Kabul, displaying flags and banners, celebrating what the government described as Victory Day from Western domination. Women were banned from the celebrations, but these male locals in Kabul spoke in favour of the Taliban.
10: I am truly very happy, so happy that I cannot put it into words. This freedom means a great deal to us. We achieved this victory through the sacrifices of our martyrs and with great success.
4: The celebration is very good, and we are very happy that Afghanistan has regained its freedom. Before, there was no security, but now, thank be to God, everything is good. We are grateful to the Islamic Emirate. Long live the Islamic Emirate.
3: Well, in a moment, we'll hear from our chief international correspondent, Lise Doucette, who's in Kabul today. She was also there at the airport 5 years ago during the scramble to flee the Taliban advance. One of those desperate to get out was the Afghan journalist Wahida Faizi. Here she is speaking to Lise at the airport 5 years ago.
11: I can't live here.
12: Why can't you? It's not safe for you?
11: My dream is enough. Taliban beating me here. They fighting me here. They shooting me here. But they didn't know now me. They know I'm journalist. If they know, I know they will kill me. I love my country, but I can't stay here. I should leave. Thank you so much.
12: Go safely. Sabar Hosh.
11: Thank you. Thank you so much.
12: To see you, Wahida John. I'm so sorry you have to leave. So sorry. I'm so sorry.
3: And that was Afghan journalist Wahida Faizi there 5 years ago. And I can tell you she now lives and works in Europe. I caught up with Lise earlier today and she gave us a reminder of that day back in 2021.
13: It makes me cry to hear Wahida cry again that day when she was forced to leave Afghanistan. Her story is the story of thousands of Afghans, including two former colleagues that we're going to speak to on this program today. It is such a, to use the phrase that journalists use, a split-screen moment here. I'm in Kabul now. The streets are festooned with the white Taliban flag with their Arabic Islamic script. They're chanting in the streets, waving flags, celebrating their 5 years of victory. But today is a day fraught with grief, a day seared in memory for all too many Afghans. And you hear, Rebecca, from so many who say the start, those who were in Kabul, the day started as any day would in Kabul. They were worried about the security, possible suicide bombings by the Taliban. And none of them imagined that by the end of the day, the Afghan president had fled, Taliban fighters were sitting at his desk, and thousands of Afghans were making their way to the international airport in a panic, desperate to board any plane out to get out of a country falling to the Taliban, reversing not just 20 years of international engagement, taking away from Afghans all of that they had achieved. So it's a very difficult day for so many Afghans.
3: And you mentioned there that the streets are festooned with celebratory Taliban sort of paraphernalia, but I understand women haven't been allowed to take part today. What is the current mood there in Kabul?
13: Well, yes, Taliban is a movement of men, and men who, many of whom are ideologically driven. When they came into the capital, many of them had never seen any women outside of their own household unless they were married. So 2021 was a day of excitement and joy and celebration back there for them. And it's the same kind of scenes on the streets here today, absent, of course, the cars rushing to the airport. But if there's one strong story that has emerged from 5 years of Taliban rule, the Taliban would say it's the story that we have now achieved the end of the war in this country. They say it's the first time in decades of Afghan history that one armed force controls all of the country. But the story for millions of Afghans is that women and girls are being erased from public life. It has been absolutely heartbreaking to speak to school girls who have no other choice but to go to secret schools, to study online, to go to Islamic madrasas, women who've lost their jobs, pushed out of university, and so many areas, public parks even, are no-go areas for them. So for them, they feel this is not a regime for them.
3: And on the international relations front, I mean, the West is criticised, isn't it, for abandoning Afghanistan, turning away from the plight of the people, drastically cutting aid as well, because it doesn't want to help the Taliban. But then other countries like India, China, Russia even officially recognises the Taliban. They are in talks with the Taliban. Does that give them legitimacy, and what impact does the West disengaging have?
13: Only one country, Russia, has formally recognized the Taliban. That's even less than the number of countries which recognized it when it was control in the 1990s. But the Taliban point to so many countries, China, India, almost all of Afghanistan's neighbors, who have accredited diplomats, they've signed major investment deals, but it is, in effect, de facto of recognition. The Taliban would very much like to have their seat at the United Nations in New York. They would like to be part of the international community. sovereignty. But the ultra-conservative emir, who's been issuing those hundreds of edicts, many of them focused on women and girls, is not budging on issue of girls' schools. And for Western countries and others, they simply cannot have formal relations with a country which doesn't accept internationally recognized standards of human rights. And that's Islamic countries as well.
3: You mentioned that we've got some BBC, former BBC colleagues joining us as well.
13: Yes, I have to say, I wish that I was sitting next to Zuhal Ahmed. Zuhal Ahmed was working with the BBC in Kabul, and also Bilal Sarawi, who was also a dear BBC colleague here in Kabul. They found refuge in Toronto, the city of Toronto, in Canada. They now have a second home, and they're both joining us. Zuhal happens to be in France today, but both of them are on the line. Hello, salam to you, Bilal, and to Zuhal.
14: Hi, Elise.
15: It's great to be with you again.
13: But all I've been telling people the story of how when we used to meet in Kabul in those last years, 2019, 2020, you would say, Elise, I've stopped saying see you soon when I say goodbye to friends, because I never know whether those friends will still be alive the next day. And then I was so startled the day I made it to Kabul International Airport, and there I saw you in the queue to leave Afghanistan, something you never wanted to do. What are your reflections today, Bilal?
15: Well, absolutely. It was devastating on a personal level. But in hindsight, I believe the Taliban have not learned from the pages of Afghan politics and from the recent history. They've squandered way too many opportunities. The leader of the Taliban, Hebatullah Akhundzada, has no flexibility on two issues, at least. One is the issue of girls' education and significant participation of Afghan women in public life. Second is the issue of a possible national reconciliation process, if I could call it that. And let's not forget that Afghanistan never got a comprehensive peace process, which was, heartbreaking to say the least, because there's no ceasefire to start with. And what it was an exit deal between the Americans and the Taliban that contributed massively, in my view, to the Taliban takeover. 5 years down the line, being away from my country, being away from my friends and family, I could only hope that Afghans in power, and that specifically, or the Taliban at the moment, would rethink their policies, that they would stop crushing the dreams of millions of Afghan women. And hopefully, Afghanistan could have some sort of a peace process where it can finally be the home of all Afghans. But probably that's wishful thinking as an Afghan, and probably that's a hope that we will continue to cling on to.
13: Yes, as always, you find a poetic way to describe the situation, saying that being in exile is like being in a waiting room. Zuhal, what are you thinking about today, about August the 15th, your memories of that time? You left a short time before with your husband and your little girl, your husband also a journalist, but you too were very much affected by that day, those days.
14: Absolutely, Liz. And today, 15th of August, is a devastating day and memory for me and most of Afghans, especially those who are outside of country in exile. And today takes me back to that day where I was out, fortunately, should I say fortunately? I feel guilty to say that, but I was out with my family, but I was in contact, in close contact with my family, my siblings and parents, my friends, my colleagues who were in absolute desperation and hopelessness and fear. And they were trying to get out of the country. And we were trying to find a way to take them out safely. And still to this day, I am in contact with them. I report on women's affairs and women's rights as a freelance journalist. And I'm in contact with activists, teachers, former government employees, locals who are in absolute despair and hopelessness because they have lost the life that they had built for decades, the hopes that they had for their futures, and the fact that we lost many cohorts and generations of doctors, engineers, teachers that our society could have. But unfortunately, due to the bans and restrictions, we lost that.
3: Zuhal Ahad there. We also heard from Bilal Sawari, both former BBC Afghan journalists. They're now both based in Toronto. And of course, they were joined by our chief international correspondent, Lise Doucette, with her own memories of this day 5 years ago. Historic moment for Afghanistan. And we'll be coming back to that story later this hour. Coming up later, British jazz pianist and composer David Lee turned 100 years old this week. So what is the secret behind his longevity?
16: Is it playing jazz that keeps you young?
17: You know, until I was 40, I smoked 30 to 35 cigarettes a day. After that, Havana cigars. And I still drink whiskey every day. If I'd known I was going to live this long, I would have definitely taken better care of myself.
3: More top tips on aging well from Dave Lee in a few minutes there. One other headline from the newsroom this hour. 2 weeks after tens of thousands of mostly young Moroccans flooded Spain's northern African territory of Ceuta, Moroccan police have prevented hundreds from attempting a second mass break-in. This is Rebecca Kesby with NewsHour live from the BBC. Let's cross live now to Beirut, because earlier today, 11 people, including children, were killed in southern Lebanon in an Israeli airstrikes. Israel's defence forces said it was targeting a senior commander of Hezbollah, but the Lebanese president, Joseph Aoun, condemned the attack, saying it violates the framework agreement currently being brokered by the United States to try to reach a ceasefire, although, of course, Hezbollah is not involved directly in those negotiations. Nada Homsi is a correspondent for the National News, a Middle Eastern newspaper, and she joins us live now from Beirut. Nada, first of all, what can you tell us about the circumstances of this attack today?
18: Hi. It is the single deadliest strike, the single deadliest attack since June, when the ceasefire was renewed and the U.S. brokered framework agreement was signed. With, as you said, 11 people killed, five of them, three children and two women, obviously civilians, and all from the same family. Israel says that it attacked infrastructure belonging to Hezbollah and that it targeted a Hezbollah military commander. But of course, this drew very harsh, significantly harsh response from Lebanese authorities, with the Lebanese Prime Minister Nawaf Salam responding today that women and children who were killed are not military targets. And he and the president both said that these strikes sent a clear message with regard to the negotiation process, which by all accounts is already stalled. It was stalled during the last round of talks in Rome a week and a half, 2 weeks ago.
3: Yeah, it's a really complex picture at the moment, actually, isn't it? Because, as you say, we've got these US brokered negotiations going on. Hezbollah, though, are not involved. Where are we with all of that? You mentioned the meeting last week. There are more scheduled, I think. But how is it going?
18: Well, like I said, they're stalled. It is a little bit of a mess. A significant portion of people in Lebanon are very critical of this framework agreement because they don't have faith that, first of all, Hezbollah has flat out rejected it. Obviously, that complicates things. And then also Israel doesn't exactly have a very good reputation for abiding by these kinds of agreements. That's certainly the case for the 2024 ceasefire. And as we're seeing, it's the case now with these strikes, and as well while these talks were happening, the last round of talks in Rome earlier this month, when it sent out a forced displacement order to an entire village in South Lebanon and initiated strikes across the south.
3: Yes. Carry on.
18: Oh, no. So I'm just saying, it's very complicated. In the first round, they had decided on these test zones, these pilot zones where the Lebanese army would supposedly go in, Hezbollah would disarm, and Israel would withdraw. So they've started to establish these zones. But the very first zones, the tester zones that were established, didn't even really have Israeli military presence in them. Only one of the villages had some presence, and they were just on the outskirts. They withdrew. And in fact, fact, later after the Lebanese army took over that pilot zone, the Israeli army still invaded that area to install an earthen barrier. So these areas didn't even have Israeli forces, now have Israeli forces going in whenever they want to, essentially. And we haven't even established real pilot zones yet where there is real physical Israeli presence. And this hasn't really even been a test for the Lebanese army to disarm Hezbollah yet, because, again, these areas were fairly minuscule in the grand scheme of the South.
3: Well, thanks for that update, Nada. That's Nada Homsi, their correspondent for the National News, speaking to us live from Beirut. Next to the incredible career of British jazz pianist and composer Dave Lee, he turned 100 years old this week, and to celebrate, he played a special concert here in London. His career spans nearly 9 decades, and over that time, as we'll hear in a moment, he's played with music legends such as Judy Garland, Louis Armstrong and Dizzy Gillespie. Dave Lee has also composed hit songs written for the small and the big screen, and he's not retiring yet. NewsHour's Martin Venard went to meet Dave and some of his fans.
16: So we're in the Pizza Express concert venue in Soho, central London, and the room is packed, and everyone's come to see Dave Lee celebrating his 100th birthday by playing a concert. So, congratulations, Dave. How was it?
17: Considering I'm 100 years old, I thought it went along very well. I did my best, and I'm standing up still. I think that was pretty good in itself.
16: And is it playing jazz that keeps you young?
17: You know, until I was 40, I smoked 30 to 35 cigarettes a day. After that, Havana cigars, and I still drink whiskey every day.
16: You're having one now.
17: And if I'd known I was going to live this long, I would have definitely taken better care of myself.
19: I cannot believe he's 100, but I guess if you just always played and you have that muscle memory, so maybe you just can kind of, it's a thing, you get to the piano and your fingers just work.
20: He's absolutely incredible. I've seen him twice before, and he just always is glorious, which is lovely.
16: When you started out playing, did you ever think you would still be playing at 100?
17: I never thought I'd make 100. I mean, when I started being professional, I was 40 years of age, and the war was on, and the piano player had been called up in the band in Newcastle-on-Tyne, and they asked me if I would come along and try and sort of fit in. But my mother stopped me from doing it. She didn't like me coming back at 12 o'clock at night in the air raid.
21: I think he's right. And now I'm going to play something that Judy Garland never did. We're going to play I Want to Be Happy.
17: Yeah. 6 years I've worked with Judy Garland, who was remarkable, and nothing like the things I see her on the biography. Louis Armstrong was very, very interesting because he told me about life in New Orleans at the time of jazz's creation. Playing with Dizzy Gillespie was a highlight. When we were here in London, we were walking in Soho here at about 3 o'clock in the afternoon, and he said, "Man, I feel like playing. Where can we go and play?" I found a little nightclub here, which I knew the caretaker, and he let us in. So I played the piano and he played the trumpet. And he said, "What do you want to play?" And I said, "Well, let's play the blues." And it wasn't a lesson in music. It was a lesson in history, because what came out from his trumpet was all the pain, all the anguish, all the frustration, all the good times, all the bad times, what it's like to be a black musician in America.
16: So you've played here on your 100th birthday. What next?
17: I guess I've got to wait till my 200th birthday. I can't think of anything between then and now. Listen, if I get through the day, I'm happy. It's a very funny feeling being 100.
3: Now, that sounds like a fantastic party, doesn't it? Congratulations, Dave Lee, 100 years old, still going. And clearly, jazz and whiskey is the secret to staying young. Our thanks to NewsHour's Martin Venard for bringing that celebration to us.
0: This is the BBC World Service, and for In Our Time, Misha Glennie and guests will be discussing the six-week war that changed the world.
1: The Spanish-American War broke out in 1898 when many Cubans were fighting for independence from Spain, and the United States came down on those Cubans' side. With a small army but a much more powerful navy, the U.S. soon defeated Spanish forces, won Puerto Rico, Guam, and the Philippines, and a new Cuban Republic was born.
22: The speed of the defeat and the destruction of the navy, you can't pretend that this was anything other than a national humiliation.
1: My guests will be telling us why they think 1898 marks the beginning of the United States as a global imperial power.
0: In Our Time, the Spanish-American War, 1898, today at 2 GMT.
3: Still to come, more on the fifth anniversary of the Taliban's return to power in Afghanistan. We'll look at the US decision to withdraw troops from the country after 20 years and whether the United States could have handled its campaign in Afghanistan differently. Also, how are Russian civilians dealing with Ukraine's sustained attacks deep inside Russian territory, and the Womack sisters from a musical dynasty finally with their own album? First, the news.
6: BBC News, I'm John Shea. Israel has defended its latest deadly attack on southern Lebanon, which killed 11 people. It said it had targeted a Hezbollah commander after three Israeli soldiers were wounded in an overnight attack. Lebanon's president has cast doubts on Israel's sincerity in peace negotiations. Moroccan police have prevented hundreds of people from attempting a second mass break-in into Spain's North African territory of Ceuta. This comes only 2 weeks after tens of thousands of mostly young Moroccans illegally entered Ceuta. International observers say Zambia's election was marred by intimidation and abductions. Observer missions have urged all parties to avoid making inflammatory statements as counting of votes from Thursday's election continues. Qatar has flatly denied that it's holding three Iranian Air Force pilots who Tehran says were shot down in the early days of its war with the US. It said the body of one pilot was found and that Iran was invited to receive the remains. A woman who became a symbol of hope after Monday's earthquake in Colombia has died of her injuries. Daniela Andrea Lago Sanchez was pulled out from the rubble 37 hours after the quake struck. Former rebels have joined efforts to combat the Ebola outbreak in eastern Congo. 27 ex-fighters are now leading public information campaigns in Ituri province. Police in Zimbabwe say the death toll from a ferry tragedy on Lake Kariba has risen to 68 after more bodies were recovered today. The police force in London has apologised after inadvertently disclosing email addresses of more than 100 women who say they were sexually abused by the late owner of the Harrods luxury department store, Mohammed Al-Fayed. And the royal family of Liechtenstein has reformed the line of succession by scrapping male primogeniture, the rule under which a son will ascend to the throne in preference to a daughter. BBC News.
3: Welcome back to NewsHour. Now, this weekend marks the partition of the Indian subcontinent in 1947 into two nation states, India and Pakistan, and independence for both from British colonial rule. The moment was the largest migration in history as the populations divided largely along religious lines. Many Muslims crossed the new border to Pakistan. Many Hindus went the other direction towards India. Well, the shift marked a cultural change too. The province of Punjab has a rich musical history spanning hundreds of years, which was particularly affected by partition. Dr. Radha Kapuria is Professor of South Asian History at Durham University in Britain, and she explained what happened.
23: Before 1947,
5: 1947, there was a shared love of classical and devotional music in Punjab, which didn't really care whether you were Hindu, Sikh, or Muslim. So what partition did was that it redrew not just the maps of the borders on the lands, but it also redrew who was allowed to sing what kinds of music and for whom. In undivided pre-partition Punjab, the space was of a genuinely cosmopolitan musical culture, which included forms of classical music, but also devotional music, which were often performed by people across faith. This was the music of everyday life. And in the city of Lahore, which was the capital of pre-partition Punjab, you had the Zinda Dilai Lahore, the cheerful folk of Lahore, who was like an informal club of cloth merchants, vegetable sellers, meat sellers, who hosted evenings of classical music together, regardless of faith. This is what collapsed with partition. Punjab's most celebrated classical vocalist was Ustad Bade Ghulam Ali Khan. And he famously said that if one child in every home had been taught classical music, India would never have been partitioned. So I think that refers to his belief that if you had been trained in the arts, there would be a greater sensitivity to humanity and civilization. Of course, with creation of India and Pakistan, the new states also patronized music. But because India and Pakistan were ideologically different, the state agenda for music was also in opposite directions. So in Pakistan, there was a conscious push to Islamicize music, strip out any references to Hindu gods and goddesses, and lean more into visibly Islamic genres like Qawwali and Naat. In India as well, even though India claimed to be secular, classical music was increasingly packaged as an ancient Hindu national treasure. Partition tried to divide a shared musical culture into two separate national boxes. Musicians spent the following decades quietly proving that music never really fit into either box.
7: Dr. Radha Kapuria there from the University of Durham. You're listening to NewsHour live from the BBC. I'm Rebecca Kesby. More now on our top story this hour, the fifth anniversary of the Taliban's seizure of power in Afghanistan as the last remaining US troops withdrew. As we heard earlier in the programme, the last few frightening days before the Taliban returned to power were chaotic and dangerous. Thousands fled over the borders, including to neighbouring Pakistan. Many more crowded to the airport in Kabul, some so desperate to leave the country they hung onto planes as they took off into the air. Dozens were killed. Well, in the weeks that followed, there was sharp international criticism for the Biden administration. Was it the right decision to leave Afghanistan? Why was the collapse of the Afghan government so rapid? Well, President Joe Biden defended his decision to continue with the planned withdrawal. Here he is speaking 2 weeks after the collapse of the Afghan government.
8: I was not going to extend this forever war. And I was not extending a forever exit. We've got to learn from our mistakes. To me, there are two that are paramount. First, we must set missions with clear, achievable goals, not ones we'll never reach. And second, we must stay clearly focused on the fundamental national security interest of the United States of America.
7: Well, David Petraeus was the four-star general that led US forces for a year until July 2011 in Afghanistan. He then went on to serve as director of the CIA. And he takes a different view to President Biden. Here on NewsHour on Friday, he told us the drawdown of US troops had been a mistake.
23: Really, the thought that it brings back for me every time is that we should not have left and that we did not have to leave. I had argued for quite some time with then Vice President Biden, then later President Biden and his team members, that the shibboleth that you have to end endless wars is not axiomatic. You can continue, quote, endless wars as long as they are sustainable, and sustainability is measured in the expenditure of blood and of treasure.
7: Well, earlier I spoke to Laurel Miller, president of the Asia Foundation in the United States and a congressionally appointed member of the bipartisan Afghanistan War Commission. I asked her first, was it a mistake for the U.S. to leave, when it did and how it did?
2: I don't believe it was a mistake for the U.S. to exit Afghanistan, but I do think there are a lot of errors that were made along the way over a long period of time. And I do think there are ways that the withdrawal could have been implemented more smoothly to a certain extent. But, you know, I do think people tend to forget that at the time that the U.S. withdrew, Afghanistan was still very much a hot conflict. And there were more people dying in Afghanistan in conflict than anywhere else in the world at that time. Not Americans, but Afghans. And so any suggestion that this was a sustainable conflict has to bring into that picture the effect on everyone, particularly Afghans.
7: Clearly, there was fault found with the Afghan government itself and the administration level within the Afghan military as well, questions about where funding had gone and so on. But it was known that the Afghan forces really didn't have the capacity to hold back an advancing Taliban. It was known before the US troops pulled out that a collapse of the government was expected. I mean, was it irresponsible then for President Biden to continue with the withdrawal at that point?
2: You know, the Taliban was gaining ground in Afghanistan over a very long period of time, not only at the end. And I think if there's fault to be found, it's in allowing the withdrawal to happen in a way that looked surprising, the collapse of Afghanistan, even though it wasn't. The scenario that actually unfolded was unsurprising for close observers of what was happening in Afghanistan. But I think you can see ways in which the preparation for a highly likely scenario was inadequate. No matter when the U.S. withdrew from Afghanistan, it was going to be messy. You can see evidence of that in Afghanistan's own experience and in the U.S. withdrawal from Vietnam and other experiences around the world. And the idea that the U.S. could just forever be in Afghanistan propping up the Afghan government that was increasingly precarious, I just don't see a strong argument for that.
7: But, I mean, I guess the question then is, you know, was it all worth it? Because, you know, around 2,500 U.S. soldiers died in 20 years in Afghanistan. 20,500 were injured. That's a lot of American blood. And now the situation there is the same, perhaps even worse than it was before 9/11 and the U.S.-led invasion.
2: There are so many different ways that you could look at that. In terms of creating a stable government in Afghanistan, a democracy in Afghanistan, I think you'd be hard-pressed to say it was worth it because that all unraveled. There was success on the primary counterterrorism mission in Afghanistan, but you could also say that that success was achieved maybe even a decade before the final U.S. withdrawal. I think the overriding lesson to draw here is that once stuck in, it's very hard to unstick.
7: And so, I mean, how should the current U.S. government deal with Afghanistan? Should it at least engage with the Taliban, as like other countries, India and China, have been doing that more often now? If it did engage with the Taliban, I guess at least aid could be got through to ordinary people. Or should it be taking a tougher line again?
2: I don't think a tougher line is going to produce any kind of results in terms of Taliban changes of their positions. The Taliban want to have a relationship with the United States and other countries around the world, but they want it at absolutely zero cost and compromise for themselves. And that's just not a realistic position for them, which doesn't mean you can't talk to them about issues of mutual interest. And U.S. officials have said in the current administration that the Taliban has been moderately cooperative on some counterterrorism common interests. So that suggests that there is some kind of relationship happening. But very difficult to engage with a government that has completely erased women from the public space in Afghanistan and has other policies that are dramatically in violation of human rights.
7: That's Laurel Miller, the president of the Asia Foundation in the States and a congressionally appointed member of the bipartisan US-Afghan War Commission. Ukraine next, where July was one of the deadliest months for civilians since the full-scale Russian invasion began in February 2022, with Russia launching daily drone and missile attacks across the country. Ukraine has responded with its own campaign of long-range strikes inside Russia, targeting oil refineries, export terminals and logistics hubs. Last week, Russia's defense ministry said it had intercepted hundreds of Ukrainian drones across 19 regions. So what does all this mean for everyday life in Russia? The BBC's James Beardsworth has been speaking to Russian civilians to get their take, and we've changed their names to protect their anonymity.
4: In the city of Elektrostal, 60 kilometres east of Moscow, a Ukrainian drone crashes into a warehouse of the Russian retailer Wildberries. The explosions and resulting fires, which burnt for 3 days, so large they could be seen from space, destroyed tens of millions of dollars worth of goods.
9: The warehouse burned down, and we were told that all of our products, everything we had stored there, was lost.
4: Margarita owns a small business selling confectionery across Russia. The strikes on the Elektrostal plant cost her business thousands of dollars.
9: Wildberries became one of our main sales channels. There, our sweets can be shipped to different cities across Russia and to neighboring countries. But now we need to change our approach due to recent events.
4: The strikes on the retailer, Russia's equivalent of Amazon, are part of a recent Ukrainian campaign of long-range drone strikes targeting critical infrastructure deep inside Russia. A plan, President Zelensky says, that is aimed at bringing the war back to Russia. Often thousands of kilometers from the front lines, the drone attacks have disrupted daily life and remind Russians of a war that Moscow launched over 4 years ago. Polina is a teacher in Moscow.
10: Now that we know that a drone can hit our apartments, we feel scared. For us, for our lives, for our relatives, you know. And we feel that the war is closer than ever.
4: Though the strikes are much less frequent than Russia's daily drone and missile attacks across Ukraine, where civilian deaths in July were at their highest since the first few months of the war, Polina said the situation in the Russian capital is becoming more and more difficult. In Russia's Kursk region, closer to the Ukrainian border, the situation is far more perilous.
11: People drive around at 150 kilometers per hour, even though the speed limit on most roads is 90, because it's believed that driving that fast can reduce the probability of a drone hitting your car.
4: Nikolai is a Kursk resident and lives just an hour's drive away from the Russia-Ukrainian border. There, communications are heavily restricted, he says. And until recently, getting fuel had become a real struggle.
11: I stood in line for 2 hours to get fuel. There were also limits on how much you can get. Then later they introduced a different restriction based on license plate numbers. If your plate ends in an even number, you can fill up on even number days. Odd number, then on odd number days.
4: Ukrainian drones have struck nearly all of Russia's major oil refineries, sparking a fuel crisis across the country. The attacks also have led to price rises, Polina says.
10: Everything is becoming more and more expensive, so people have to save money. People I know, they used to travel abroad, but now they go somewhere to Krasnodarsky Krai, for example, because they don't have money.
4: Travel too has become more problematic. Mira, a St. Petersburg resident, remembers a trip she took to the southern Russian city of Sochi late last year.
24: Due to the drones, the situation in the air was unsafe. So in the end, I spent a sleepless night at the airport waiting for another flight to Sochi. Basically, this is our reality now.
4: But rather than point fingers, The people I spoke to said that most are quietly adjusting to what is quickly becoming a new reality. Nikolai, again.
11: People have already gotten used to things. At this point, nothing can really surprise them.
4: A sentiment also shared by Mira.
12: Everyone knows what's causing the issue, and everyone knows that it's not going to end tomorrow. So I think we've reached a certain stage of acceptance. First is denial, then anger, then depression. Well, I think we've reached the depression stage.
7: That's Mira from St. Petersburg there, finishing that report by the BBC's James Beardsworth there. Do stay with us. More to come from NewsHour.
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13: Across Africa's dry lands, 250 million pastoralists feed 500 million people.
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14: We can spend up to a week looking for pasture.
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7: Our top story this hour, the Taliban is celebrating 5 years since they seized back control of Afghanistan with parades and events that women are banned from joining. Earlier on NewsHour, we heard from Bilal Sawari, a former BBC journalist from Afghanistan.
15: 5 years down the line, being away from my country, being away from my friends and family, I could only hope that Afghans in power, in that specifically, or the Taliban at the moment, would rethink their policies, that they would stop crushing the dreams of millions of Afghan women. And hopefully Afghanistan could have some sort of a peace process where it can finally be the home of all Afghans.
7: One other headline, Israel has defended its deadly strikes across southern Lebanon, saying they were in retaliation for a Hezbollah attack on its occupying forces. The Lebanese president has cast doubts on Israel's sincerity in peace negotiations. This is Rebecca Kesby with NewsHour live from the BBC. At least 47 people have been killed in a powerful earthquake in Indonesia. The 7

0: Of this morning, just off the coast of the island of Flores, rescue workers are having difficulty in the region to get to the worst affected areas because of landslides that have blocked roads. The earthquake sent panicked residents in the village of Talibura onto the streets. One of them was Nora. She expressed her shock.
1: We were resting at home with a family. There were 13 of us inside the house and we all ran to save ourselves.
0: Well, a few hours later in the day, another earthquake hit in the western island of Sumatra, but at a depth that's less likely to have caused so much damage. Local rescue teams are trying to find casualties and reach survivors. Our Southeast Asia correspondent Jonathan Head has been monitoring events from Bangkok.
2: It was very much what you get with earthquakes, and there are a lot of them in this part of the world. Fortunately, it was early in the morning. Also, in this area, Flores, there aren't any big high-rise buildings, you know, large buildings. I mean, Marmara, which is the largest town on Flores, is quite close to the epicenter. There's only about 300,000 people, but people who were outside or in public buildings, it's a Catholic part of Indonesia. So if there were people at mass in the morning, I mean, some of them were injured when roof tiles or roofs caved in and people just, you know, rushed out. Because they know about earthquakes, the first thing was to get out of buildings. You know, buildings are not always very strong there. We've seen videos of public buildings not quite collapsing, but large chunks of concrete coming down. We saw videos from the port in Marmara where a large ferry was docked, taking on passengers. People on the gangway there were thrown into the sea when the whole thing collapsed into the water. And a lot of people got on motorbikes and started heading inland. And that's because there were tsunami warnings. At 7.7, this was a very powerful earthquake in the sea to the north of Flores. And people there have a strong collective memory of a catastrophic earthquake back in 1992, where more than 2,000 people died almost entirely because of a tsunami, a very high one. In this case, it didn't happen, and that probably minimized loss of life. But as things stand, it was felt very widely all over Flores, lots of small towns. It's a very mountainous area. So it's taking Indonesia's very experienced search and rescue team some time to reach all the communities where buildings have collapsed and where there may be trapped people. There have been landslides on the roads. The roads are not very good anyway. So a lot of places are cut off, and it's proving quite difficult both to reach those areas and to make a full assessment of exactly how bad the damage is. But it looks, it's not catastrophic, but it's pretty bad. This is a very poor region and a lot of buildings are quite badly damaged, a lot of houses uninhabitable.
0: And as you say, Jonathan, I mean, just the sheer experience and knowledge of local people probably will have helped both in the actual earthquake itself, but also in the aftermath. But I guess the authorities there will be hoping they'll be getting international help soon.
2: It depends on the scale of it. I mean, Indonesia is actually quite good at responding to disasters. They've got a very experienced search and rescue organisation called Basarnas, and they also have a very good disaster management team. It's been honed through years and years of experience, of disasters often much bigger. I mean, Basarnas, the search and rescue people, routinely respond to about 2,500 incidents a year. They've got offices all over the country. So I think, you know, I mean, Indonesia's economy is a bit stressed at the moment. The government budget is stressed, but this does not yet appear to be on the scale where they would require significant international assistance, although all the usual international aid agencies are standing by and saying they're ready to help if needed.
0: The BBC's Jonathan Head in Bangkok. Finally, the Womack sisters are descended from an impressive musical dynasty. The trio, Bee Gees, Imani and Kutcher, are granddaughters of the soul legend Sam Cooke and daughters of Cecil and Linda Womack, who, of course, had big success as Womack and Womack. They were backing singers for their parents and making music together for years before they finally released their self-titled album this week. NewsHour's Usman Azad spoke to Bee Gees and began by asking her what took them so long to release this album.
3: It's been a long journey. You know, we were exposed to music so young, being on the road with our parents, and it took us a while to decide whether or not we wanted to separate from supporting Womack and Womack. But it took us a while because we had a sound in mind, and I can't tell you the amount of times we've been rejected.
4: I think the record labels told you, we ain't interested in it.
3: Yeah, at the time, they weren't even interested in R&B, like the traditional.

traditional R&B that we're starting to hear a lot of now. But they were like, no, R&B and soul music, it's not funded right now, you know, and these are the things that you can do. There was pop, you know, they offered us a hip hop route. We did a couple songs, you know, I think, you know, for first time rappers, we were doing pretty good, but I feel like that just wasn't us. And at the end of the day, songwriting, vocals, just straight musicianship is what we were bringing. And we faced a lot of rejection.

0: I guess despite that, what's your response to that nepotism accusation?
1: I feel like it applies when you have companies that are sustained by a product. But when you're an artist, you die with the person who created it. We saw our parents have success, major success, and still people were doubting whether or not they had the ability to pick the right single. I wouldn't come into this business assuming that it's something that you can pass down to your children. It's pretty much, it's you and yourself. Our parents' advice wouldn't even apply in this generation. You know, our father has no idea. Our mother has no idea what TikTok and YouTube are about. I want you to listen to this song right here for me.
0: When you hear your grandfather Sam Cooke there, what do you think? It's a lot to live up to. If you ever change your mind
1: about leaving me behind. We are so grateful for the Sam Cookes of the world, the James Browns of the music business, the Ray Charles of the world, you know, because they, even the Michael Jacksons of the world, you know, they've raised the bar so high that you, if you even fall short, you're still above where you would have been. So we're very grateful that he set the bar really high, because it allowed us to give ourselves a chance to develop to a point where we're confident. My
2: sisters and me. B.G. Womack speaking to NewsHour's Usman Assad there. That brings us to an end to this edition of NewsHour. From all of us here, thanks for listening.
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0: Drage poslušalke in dragi poslušalci, poslušate oddajo Slovenska čebelica Melbourne na Radio 3 Tronize na ta dan nedelja 16. augusta 2026 in z mano v studiju je danes Katarina Vrisk, naša tajnica slovenskega radijskega odbora, kot tudi tajnica slovenskega društva Planica in aktivna v naši slovenski skupnosti. 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Katarina, are you still doing the Slovenian classes?
1: Yes, well, I'm not sure if I said last time that I was promoted to the intermediate class.
0: Oh, wow.
1: From the beginner class, which was pretty intensive.
0: Oh, that deserves a clap. Our studio audience really, you know, they are really impressed by that.
1: Fantastic grounding because I just really, even though I have a lot of words, the sklanjatve, declensions, that's really difficult.
0: Cases and sentence structure.
1: And the spall and also the time of day, the time as well, whether it's past, present or future.
0: Yes.
1: There's a lot to think about with Slovenian.
0: Absolutely.
1: I think in English it's a bit easier in that respect. The spelling is more difficult. But in Slovenian, just a construction of the sentences and the endings of the words.
0: Yeah, endings. Yeah. Končnice.
1: Yeah.
0: In English we do have 12 tenses. You do realise that?
1: Do we?
0: Oh, yeah.
1: Okay, well,
0: I learned that when I was in Slovenia. I had to teach it, but I'd never been taught it here in Australia.
1: Well, it's been a few years since I went to school and learnt English, but anyway.
0: That's quite interesting.
1: It's been very interesting now. I'm in a class with people who have learnt Slovenian for 3 years, around that, 3 or 4 years, and so it's more challenging, definitely more challenging. I don't have a book, which doesn't help, but, every week there is a follow-up email with a PowerPoint and they make sure they put the relevant pages in there.
0: Hats off to the Slovenian Cultural Association in Queensland, Slovensko kulturno društvo u Queenslandu, ki organiziraju te tečaje slovenskega jezika in to delaju tudi prostovoljno. 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

0: 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Katarina, 30th of August at the Slovenian Association Planica, 11 Sodden Road, Bang Home.
1: Yes, at 1 p.m. At 1 p.m. We're inviting all our members to come to Planica this time to have a listen to what we've been doing over the past year, to take an interest in you know, sort of the operations side of how the committee is run and what we've been doing. We certainly know what you've been doing on the radio. You and Anna Maria are doing a fantastic job, but there is a little team of people behind that, the Slovenian Group Committee, and we help make decisions as well behind the scenes to make sure that everything is run very smoothly. And we do thank 3ZZZ, the station management and all the team there for the opportunity to do this radio program.
0: You'd have been very supportive this year under the capable guidance of our new station manager, Kat McGuthrie.
1: And a lot of people say, you know, we listen, we love your program. Well, please come and support us at the meeting. You know, we don't want to just be this little team. We want you to come and listen. We're not asking you to necessarily go in the committee, although, you know, that's always an option. If you want to, yeah. But basically, you know, there's no pressure to do that. We want you just to come in and support us by attending our AGM. All those documents and attendances and so on get submitted to the station. That's part of the rules and regulations. Secretary, me, looks after that.
0: Ne sam to, imamo našega koordinatorja Adriana Butinarja, ki je mož naše Ana Marije, kot tudi blagajnika Simona Grila in seveda, mi štirje zdaj smo v tem odboru, ampak če iščemo nove člane, ki bi se nam pridružili, tudi mogoče nekdo, ki bi prišel pa pomagal na radiju. 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Thank you for your support and for your help.
1: Thank you, Lenti, for allowing me, you know, to advertise this event. Maybe there are people who are travelling to Slovenia or who are in Slovenia who would

0: be really interested in that event. So,
1: Katarina, yeah. All I can say to you is the bill is in the mail.
0: All right. Payments shortly, Lenti.
1: Cash for comments, as they say. Charlene Stran, Draghi Poschalke, Lepo Nedelio, Vam Želivas, Katarino, Lepteden do prihodnega slišanja, ki bo seveda prihodno nedeljo 23. augusta ob isti uri na isti valoni dolžini 92,3 FM radio, na Radio 3 Trojnize. Srečno in z Bogom od mene Lentija.
0: En nasvidenje in imajte lep dan od Katarine.
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I born. This is Z Sri Lankan English News for 16th of August 2026. News compiled and presented by Devni Artigal. First, the main headline. Interpol red notices issued for 93 Sri Lankan suspects hiding overseas. Over 1,000 foreigners arrested in cybercrime raids in Sri Lanka this year. Red to risk office for change, says President. The Sri Lankan police have said that red notices have been issued through Interpol to apprehend and bring back 93 wanted suspects hiding overseas in connection with crimes committed in Sri Lanka. He has further stated that 38 suspects have been repatriated to Sri Lanka through Interpol red notices during 2024-2025 and the period elapsed thus far this year. The police media spokesman has revealed that another 35 prominent and notorious criminals have been brought back to the country through the direct intervention of the IGP. Meanwhile, a special program is currently underway to confiscate large amounts of property allegedly acquired illegally by suspects brought back to Sri Lanka, including vehicles, houses, gold and land. Further, as an initial step towards transferring such assets to the state, action has been taken to freeze properties as well. The Sri Lankan police have arrested 1,093 foreign nationals suspected of involvement in cybercrime and financial fraud during 24 raids conducted so far this year. The number of arrests have risen sharply this year with 1,093 foreign suspects taken into custody during 24 raids. As said, legal procedures are currently underway to deport the arrested foreign nationals to their respective countries. President Andra Kumarasinghe has said meaningful political and constitutional change requires taking risks, stressing that he is prepared to face the consequences of pursuing reforms. The president had made the remarks during a meeting with a delegation from the Bar Association of Sri Lanka at the Presidential Secretariat. The meeting ended without an agreement, with the BSO maintaining its objections to the proposal to extend the retirement age of judges of the Supreme Court and Court of Appeal. The BASL President Rajiv Amarasuriya, along with the former presidents of the association, senior academics and the President's Council, have expressed concerns that the proposed amendment could undermine judicial independence. They have called on the President to halt the process and conduct wider consultations with legal experts before proceeding with the proposed constitutional changes. However, the President has said the proposed amendment was not intended to benefit or target any particular individual. He has also assured the delegation that he had no intention of exceeding his executive powers and that state power could be exercised within the existing constitutional framework only. The President has also referred to the ongoing investigation into the Easter Sunday attacks as an example of his willingness to take risks in pursuing what he describes as necessary change in the country. And that's all the news for today. The news was taken from internet sources. Have a good week. Ibo 1.